0: Exchange Dallas.
1: Thanks for having me. Excited to be here.
0: We start by getting to know our guests. So can you just tell us a bit about yourself?
1: Yeah, I'm a Colorado kid. I grew up in just outside of Denver in Arvada, Colorado. I went to Arvada West and then Ralston Valley, and then graduated in 2016, and then went directly to play basketball for the University of Colorado at up in Boulder on a Division I scholarship. We did that for about 5 years. Got my undergrad with a couple minors at the University of Colorado, and then had extra eligibility due to COVID, so I transferred to Wake Forest and played for a year over there in the ACC. Got my master's while I was over there playing for them as well. Was able to see two NCAA tournaments while I was playing collegiate basketball, which I was very, very happy to do. And then after my collegiate career, I went overseas for a little while, played professional basketball in Romania and Poland, and then finished my career in Israel, and then came back. I felt that giving a voice to workers was something that I had very, had a passion of doing. At an undergrad in media and advertising, so I felt it was just right to kind of transition kind of into that space once I retired from basketball. So came back and started working for my dad's union media company and organized it, and now we're members of 111. And now, kind of what I do as a day job is give a voice to workers who might have it suppressed by corporations.
0: Yeah, well, and as someone who works in, social media and the media environment, what are some of the observations you have just about how that kind of interaction happens with different people online?
1: Oh yeah, so it's just like, I mean, a lot of regular people. I mean, people always are desiring information. Knowledge is power. You know what I mean? And a lot of times, powerful institutions suppress that knowledge. And so, just being able to give people knowledge on a day-to-day basis of just things that they might know about, meeting people where they're at, which is in this day and age on their phones, social media, and keeping them engaged, and is a strategy that I think everybody should take.
0: Well, and so, you played basketball both at the University of Colorado and Wake Forest University and then overseas. What's something, and of course, A West and Ralston Valley 5A schools, that's no slouch either. What is something that someone might not understand about training and playing at that elite level?
1: I think probably the time that goes into it. I mean, usually when you're watching like an athlete, you're seeing like their games or something like that. But the time and the practice that goes into being on that stage to where you're looking at them now is countless hours. I tore my ACL twice in high school, and in order to just be like kind of just go get back to normal when it comes to just basketball talent standards, I had to work twice as hard and put in twice as many hours. After school, I would drive like an hour down to Parker or Highlands Ranch just to do rehab on my knees. After school, I mean, that's the last thing a kid would want to do. They're exhausted, they want to just go home. But I had goals and I had dreams, and usually if anybody who wants to pursue sports at a Division I high level professional level, those are the type of sacrifices that you got to make. That's what it takes to be great.
0: What year in high school were you at when those injuries happened?
1: So I was going into my junior year of high school. I had no offers. Well, actually, no, I had a few offers, but after I tore my ACL back to back times, so I tore it, and then on my practice readiness test, I tore it again. So it was like a 18-month process of just me not playing basketball. Which in the basketball world, if you're a college scout, you see a kid who hasn't played basketball in 18 months, it's very hard to give him a chance, give him a scholarship. But I was quietly working in the background and working on my health and my mentality and making sure that I was doing everything I needed to be ready for the next level, because I knew I was going to get there. I just didn't know where I was going to be at. Thankfully, Colorado offered on my senior year, as my senior year was ending. And it was a no-brainer. I was from Colorado. My dad went there. My uncles went there. My whole family went there. What better opportunity to represent your state on a national level to go to the University of Colorado?
0: Well, and you'd be willing to walk us through kind of what that was like, that senior year as you're being scouted and or before you're being offered, what's the training regimen like? When are you waking up? Those sorts of things.
1: Oh yeah, so like school would typically start around like 7:20, so I was in the gym around like 6 a.m. So like like a 5:30 wake up, and then I would start with my rehab process. I had a couple other teammates that also had Division I scholarships. I was blessed to be with really good teammates. They went to Denver University, the Neff brothers, big time shooters. But I would get in the gym and I would do my rehab, and then they would come in. They would already be in the gym and shooting. And then I would go get shots up with them, and that was before school. And then after school, School would end around like 2, 2:20, 2:30, 3 o'clock. I would either go to a rehab facility up in Boulder or go to a rehab facility up in down in Highlands Ranch. My doctor was Dr. Vidal. He was a CU team doctor at the time. And so the relationship that my coach had with him kind of gave him that trust in order to give me that scholarship.
0: You're heading in your freshman year in college. You're, this student athlete at, the one of the major sports in college sports. What did you feel like it was your identity at that time? Student, athlete, employee? Like, are you already thinking about the NBA?
1: I think you can talk to any Division One person or any Division One athlete. Like, if you don't think that you're going pro, it's like it's very hard to make it in that industry. And so, like, coming out of high school, I mean, I dedicated a lot of time to my craft, but I had no idea what I was signing up for going into college. Like, and I like to tell all like my young people this: making that jump from high school to college might be one of the most difficult transitions, like outside of going from like college to pro. Because it's just like, not only as a student are the classes way more more rigorous. They got the weeding out classes for the freshmen, but then also as an athlete, like your schedule becomes more structured. Like, whereas high school, it was kind of on you to put in that hours, whereas college, they actually allocate those hours for you. It's like you're hitting 40-hour weeks every single week, and then they have rules against that if you go over those hours, but it's very hard to enforce those rules. I felt, even though I was dead set on being a pro coming out of high school, I still knew how important it was to make sure that my academics were straight, because I know that there's a lot of athletes that go into college and might not take their academics as seriously and only dedicate their time towards their craft.
0: I've heard when I've listened to topics about this, like you've got your revenue generating sports. And when they talk about that, they're talking about football, basketball, they're talking about the Division One. And then you have a lot of other sports that provide these opportunities for scholarships. You've got golf, you've got other things. I've been trying to get my kid into golf. I think he'll be a good golfer. It'd be a good way to get a
1: Golf's a
0: scholarship.
1: good one to get into.
0: But when you look at that aspect of it, did you interact with other folks who played sports in college?
1: Yeah, I mean, like, there's always the perception that the teams are kind of isolated, but truthfully, like, my interaction with all the other student athletes at CU was, I would see them and talk to them every single day. We shared the same food courts. We shared the same practice areas. Like at CU Event Center, for example, not only would the men's basketball team be there, but you would have women's volleyball, women's basketball, and women's lacrosse all kind of in the same roof, working out in the same gyms and sharing the same location. And then just across the way, you would have football, track, and women's soccer all at the Dow Ward facility across campus. And so, like, the community is always tight. We always talk to each other a lot. The community between all the student athletes on campus is actually a really good one.
0: So we're talking about the Protect College Sports Act of 2026. The National AFL-CIO has come out in opposition to that because it blocks collective bargaining. There's a limited antitrust exemption, meaning that the NCAA can operate like a monopoly in some ways. It limits student athletes' ability to have leverage in negotiations or other things. But I just kind of wanted to, like, taking all that as background on this, what's your understanding of the Protect College Sports Act, and like, what do you think it changes for college athletes?
1: The Protect College Sports Act protects the NCAA from any future lawsuits, and then also allows the NCAA to cap how much revenue they can supply to the athletes. Schools can already pay players directly, but right now that limit is set at, I think, 21 million per school to allocate between their athletic programs. And what this act does is put transfer limits and then also puts limits on how much the athletes can get. What I don't like about this bill is that it protects really the NCAA, and it doesn't really give the people who are making the NCAA billions of dollars a seat at the table.
0: I laid out, where the AFL's positions were, and you've laid out some concerns you have, but you also mentioned there were some protections in there that you found valuable, and I just wondered if you'd talk a little bit about those.
1: Yeah, so the protections that I did like about it was that it protected the players from egregious agent fees, which is one thing that I think that, agents, especially on amateur player, young players, can take advantage of them. But it capped that at 5%. I think having protections and guardrails in place to stop them from being taken advantage of is a good thing. I believe there was one more good thing. It allows legal paying of players, which, if you know anything about the NCAA, they've been playing players illegally for years. And there's been scandals and cases on this dating back to the beginning of collegiate sports. But now it gives a legal framework to pay players what they're, you know, pay players the value that they're adding to the league, which, I mean, you know, if you think about the NCAA is the only league that makes $1 billion off of their assets and doesn't really give them the same kind of revenue share.
0: Well, yeah, in a lot of states, you know, the highest paid public employee is the football coach. And at the same time, they're coaching people who might not have access. And that's where these court cases that have slowly chipped away at the NCAA's power to not, it kind of goes with the name and image and likeness rules. The transfer rules were one of the things that was kicked out because they originally had those really strict transfer rules, which are now back in this bill, which has not passed the House yet. It's passed the Senate, it's heading into the House.
1: And then I also would say that it also gave athletes like really good protections on their scholarships and then also life after they're done playing for the university, which I think there's like a 5-year statute of limitations when they can when the school is liable to cover their medical expenses. And then also it gives them a 10-year scholarship protection, which to me now that scholarships are kind of like a thing that come with the NIL, it's kind of the least that they could do. But yeah, now you can't lose your scholarship based off of bad performance or getting hurt, which is something that it was always in the back of a student athlete's mind.
0: So one thing that hit me on this was the transfer limits. We've seen employers across the economy do things to limit leverage. At Amazon, it's a pay to stay bonuses where like if you leave early, you got to pay them back. Or there's were these non-compete contract languages, which are actually now illegal. You know, they were at auto body shops or you know any number of like other places where you know you were not allowed to work in that industry for a certain amount of time after you signed your contract. And then the collective bargaining, it's like a lot of workers have access to collective bargaining. This specifically excludes college athletes from being able to collectively bargain. Does this stop the athlete's ability to make sure that they're at the table when decisions are being made about what happens with revenue generated by their hard work, their training, their ability to perform this sport?
1: Oh to answer your question, I think it does limit the athlete's ability to discuss, to have even any say. I mean, like if you were talking about like the companies that you were mentioning before, it's just basically just like imagine like a company or Congress giving passing a law that gives your company that basically sets your wages at your company and then allows you to not, you can't even have a union and anything like any basically you're not allowed to have a union and set your wages. Congress basically gave your company the blessing to do that. That is basically, in my opinion, what the NCAA is asking for from Congress with this bill. Is that, yeah, it seems good, like the guardrails that they're putting, everything that I said that was positive about this bill, it's all good, but it's they're in control of everything that they give their athletes, which, you know, right now it seems like a lot, but if this industry continues to grow, which every industry does, there's a cap on how much athletes can earn. And to me, shoot, if your athletes are making you billions of dollars, they should have a say in not only like, you know, the rules of the league, but also where the money's going. So yeah, I mean, yeah, that's the best way I could kind of like bring that analogy back is that, yeah, it's just allow, it's like your company going to Congress and asking them to give them an antitrust exemption and tell them, let them control your guys' wages.
0: What kind of protections do you think could be put in place for athletes to speak out on basic stuff, unsafe conditions, unfair treatment, policies that they disagree with, like other things like that?
1: Yeah, I mean, the only way that athletes would have that type of voice is if they had a union with a contract. But I believe that having the athletes have that power and have that say anyways is something that they should decide amongst themselves.
0: Well, it's been interesting too, because you know what we've seen at the AFL-CIO is we have the minor league baseball players forming unions and joining with us. And then you've seen same thing with the hockey players that aren't the NHL, but the feeder teams. And a lot of those had kind of the similar rhetoric and how we discussed them. It was like, oh, these folks are here, but for the love of the game, and they're trying to like, they're proving themselves, so they're scrappy. And so, never mind that, they're barely able to like feed themselves, which is a real experience of some minor league ball players, and so, I don't know exactly where I'm going with that, but maybe like, what are the opportunities that being a student athlete afford you or afforded people who are coming up that you want to make sure are still there, for folks across the universities?
1: Yeah, I mean, back when I was playing, I mean, I was part of that power dynamic where it was just like, the control and the money flowed everywhere except for players, and like players were getting in trouble for taking like a lunch from a fan, you know what I mean, who just liked the team. So I think that, I think the pay for players is a good thing, but I think that scholarships should be protected, and I think that players' health and their well-being, well after they've sacrificed their bodies and their mental well-being for the sport, should be taken care of. There's athletes who have really serious mental health for mental health problems or conditions, that can't afford health because, they've sacrificed their body to the school. And now, like the school doesn't guarantee you life insurance after you've, gone paralyzed from the waist down. But, you made that sacrifice for the love of the game. You weren't getting paid at that time. And what did you get for it? A scholarship that doesn't guarantee you a job. And then it just seems like that's just par for the course these days for with NIL. And so yeah, I think that those type of protection, scholarship protection and body and mental health and those type of protection should stay in place for athletes.
0: Well, and I want to take a step back. We first met when you participated in the Colorado AFL-CIO's program called the Labor Lobby Corps. We take members down to the Capitol. You spend 3 days with us. You want to describe just a little bit about that experience, learning how to advocate at the state Capitol?
1: Oh yeah, no, it was a really cool experience. Not only just kind of knowing how to advocate for yourself, but also knowing who to talk to, knowing who your representatives are. I mean, everybody has their grievances, but there's actually, really there's processes on how to, get those grievances to the people that can handle them and make the votes and matter. And learning how to tell your own personal story in order to make your point. I did enjoy the Labor Lobby course, and it was very enlightening to see that whole process, and I
0: Well,
1: appreciate
0: yeah,
1: that.
0: and you got me to break out my shack attacks that my wife got me for my
1: Oh
0: birthday a couple of years before. I mentioned that I had them in a box and hadn't worn them ever. So that was the first time. Second time was when I was impersonating the governor for a rally. I was pretending to be Jerry Polis, his cooler cousin, after one of many betrayals of labor. But
1: Oh man.
0: so one thing that I found striking with that is, let's just be clear, you're 7'1" tall, is that right?
1: Oh yeah, 7-1.
0: Yeah, so that had a bit of a like, for lack of a better term, like a bit of a created a bit of a stir. I had people who had never talked to me being asked like, who's your friend? Who's that guy? What's going on? Like, I come from a tall family, and those sorts of things. But like, how does being tall affect you, like when you're going into a place
1: Oh
0: and
1: yeah.
0: like it people notice? I don't know. Like,
1: Oh
0: what's that
1: yeah,
0: been
1: no,
0: like?
1: you there's no hide. There's no hiding when you're this height. And I mean, shoot, there's its advantages, and then there's its disadvantages. I mean, its advantages is that whenever I need attention, or I'm trying to get somebody's attention, there's no hiding, and everybody knows my name. I'm not hard to find. The disadvantages are, it's hard to find clothes. My shoes are a little tight sometimes, and I do hit my head on every doorway every now and then. Have to duck through, but thankfully the doorways at the courthouse were
0: Talk a little bit more about your current work. So now you're telling the story of labor. That's one of the things you do. You're also recording different labor events. So, how has that maybe informed your perspective?
1: yeah. I mean, when I was in college, I had no idea what a union was. I was part of my student athletic advisory committee, which to me, I mean, that's like, it's like you have your representatives from every single team, and we kind of talk about like our grievances and like what we're taught, what's going on within our teams at the school. We kind of come together and, and plan events for student athletes, but I had no idea what kind of representation looked like and what kind of collective
2: collective power looked like. And so I joined my media company and did a bunch of stories on worker advocacy, stories on shops trying to unionize, looking for workers' rights and the correlation between workers and human rights. And it just made me passionate about the movement as well, and made me look back on my collegiate experience wondering why there was not that much empowerment and why there was no talks about, athletes trying to organize. And maybe it was for a reason, maybe they try and keep those talks off of the campuses for a reason. But no, once you realize the power, we're stronger together of a union, then you realize how that it can translate no matter where you go. And that's the same thing for collegiate sports too.
0: Looking back on your career, who has the most power in college sports and who has the least? And I'm

0: school, those situations are made behind closed doors and nobody has n any idea what's going on until way after they've made their decision. And there's no accountability on how that decision came to be, really. And so I really do feel like, an operation or somebody who operates like that has unlimited power, or the most power in a situation like this. And then, I feel like, as you go down the totem pole, right now with NIL, student athletes are not at the bottom of the totem pole, because they are in a free market where they can make millions of dollars and move if situations do not favor them.
1: Yeah, and NIL, name, image, likeness. We have
0: Yeah,
1: mentioned
0: sorry.
1: that earlier, but just want to make sure that folks still know.
0: Yeah, name,
1: Yeah.
0: image, likeness. It was something that athletes weren't able to profit off before 2024. 2021 is like the lawsuit that I'm involved in right now. There's a lawsuit called the House versus NCAA lawsuit, and that's a $2.8 billion back pay to athletes that played between 2016 and 2024, so that they can't come after the NCAA either on money that they missed out on based on the new NIL rules that just got implemented recently, allowing athletes to make millions. My claim is like around like 200K. It's not all theory. It's like I'm living this settlement. Right now, the biggest quarrel with the settlement back pay is that 90% of it is going towards revenue generating sports, and only the thing like 10% is going it towards non-revenue generating sports. And then that's going to be litigated December 7th. We'll see what that ruling is. And from there, I think that would actually affect how the money gets allocated amongst college sports in the future as well, if it needs to be equally allocated amongst every single sport.
1: Yeah, well, and that'll be interesting. And I think as we talk about revenue generating sports and others, like there's pressure on a school like CU to have a well-rounded athletic program because they want to be able to attract students. Students are going to want to be able to have the thing that they've been putting their heart and soul in included in their college experience, whether they're getting the full scholarship, a lesser scholarship, or what have you for that sport exactly, or if they're just going to the university and playing that sport.
0: Yeah, and I believe that student athletes should still be afforded that right to be able to play their sport, not have it based off of the corporate world and where the money's being allocated. But right now, just with NIL, that's just kind of where it seems like it's going, is that yeah, it's just like the resources will just get allocated towards whoever's bringing in the most money.
1: Well, and that was the other question that pops up is like, okay, so the proponents, they name this the Protect College Sports Act, and again, this is with like limiting bargaining power for athletes that has been gradually added to over these lawsuits over the years. From that perspective, maybe devil's advocate from their perspective, what are they protecting?
0: I don't believe that they're protecting college sports with this act, because I mean, like I said, it's a multi-billion dollar industry built on young workers. And if this bill gets through, they're treated exactly like inventory instead of partners, which is what every single asset, every single worker is treated as, unless you don't have a union, and then you know what I mean? And then you might be getting taken advantage of. But if you are valuable to your company, then they treat you like you're valuable, and they treat you as a partner. And so that's why I feel like that's a labor it's a labor problem. It's a labor question. Labor should be in the room whenever we're talking about this.
1: Well, and I appreciate that. We're getting towards the end of our conversation. Just want to give you a few minutes. Anything you might want to, any final thoughts?
0: Yeah, my message is that it's like the people who do the work should have a say in the rules. That's true on the job site, and that's true on the football field as well.
1: Great. Well, thank you so much for taking time with us on the Labor Exchange.
0: Appreciate you guys having me.
1: This has been the Labor Exchange on KGNU, Boulder, Denver, and Fort Collins. I'm your host, Robert Lindgren, with the Colorado AFL-CIO and Denver Newspaper Guild. Our guest today has been IBEW member Dallas Walton, talking about his experiences playing basketball and the Protect College Sports Act. The Labor Exchange is a member of the Labor Radio Podcast Network. 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
2: Blessed be the peacemakers who spoke at the Boulder Rotary Club's Boulder Builds Peace Initiative. Tawny Ann Bronber, head of the Secretariat at the United Nations Women's Peace and Humanitarian Fund, Christina Kitt, chairwoman of the Ukrainian Women Lawyers Association, and Gaia Logan from the International Institute for Trauma Studies, Vinnytsia, Ukraine. Tune in to hear how these three women are practicing the art of peacemaking. Tuesday at 6 o'clock on KGNU's Hemispheres.
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1: Welcome to This Way Out, the international LGBTQ radio magazine. I'm Brian DeShazer. On this week's show, you'll get some much-needed laughter from the Gay Liberation Follies, newly discovered in Pacifica Radio Archives. The news is not so funny, with U.S. hospitals paying millions to assuage the Justice Department's transphobic demands to squelch pediatric gender-affirming care, queer celebrities getting arrested at an anti-Netanyahu protest at the UN, and Colombia bailing on Global Equal Rights Coalition. On the other hand, Australia's LGBTQ community is fighting back to defend trans and intersex rights, and U.S. Republicans find out there's more to politics than beating up on trans people. All that and a grateful tribute to Dolly, now that you've discovered This Way Out.
2: I'm Marcos Najera.
3: And I'm Lucia Chappell.
2: With NewsWrap, a summary of some of the news in or affecting LGBTQ communities around the world for the week ending September 26, 2026.
3: Hospitals across the U.S. have paid over $24 million to the Department of Justice regarding transgender youth health programs this year. That's according to a new investigation from The Advocate. Since May, at least six hospitals have adopted deals to pay damages, federal penalties, and create funds for detransition services. The six known institutions are Texas Children's Hospital, Cleveland Clinic, Connecticut Children's Hospital, Mount Sinai Health System, NYU Langone Health, and the University of Pittsburgh Medical Center. According to the Justice Department's September 18th press release, gender-affirming care providers are violating the federal law through fraudulent billing practices and false diagnoses. No evidence of the alleged fraud was provided. The hospitals are preemptively entering into the payoff deals nevertheless. The Justice Department has been aggressively seeking access to medical records and communications related to gender-affirming care in hospitals. After months of investigations, some, like Mount Sinai and NYU Langone, say they've adopted deals hoping to end the federal probing. However, LGBTQ plus civil rights organization Lambda Legal is criticizing the hospitals for buckling to the Justice Department's demands. In a public statement, Lambda Legal noted that recent injunctions allow hospitals to refrain from releasing patient information. In their words, while we don't know the full terms of the agreement, we do know it is another capitulation that puts political retribution over hospitals' ethical and legal obligations to and the well-being of trans youth.
2: Queer celebrities, activists, and politicians were arrested for protesting Israeli Prime Minister Benjamin Netanyahu's speech at the United Nations General Assembly. Among them were actors Hannah Einbinder, Susan Sarandon, Elliot Page, whistleblower Chelsea Manning, New York City Councilmember Chi Ose, comedian Caleb Heron, and much more. New York City police told the protesters to disperse, but more than 100 stayed to be detained. Emmy Award winner Hannah Einbinder called out to fellow protesters as she was taken away by police with hands zip-tied behind her back. The openly queer actor and comedian stars in this year's lesbian horror film, Teenage Sex and Death at Camp Miasma. She has frequently used her celebrity status to speak out about Israel's genocide. The September 24 sit-in was organized by Jewish Voice for Peace, the world's largest Jewish organization supporting Palestine. Wearing their Fund People Not Bombs t-shirts and carrying banners calling for an end to the genocide, Jewish, Palestinian, Iranian, and Lebanese demonstrators gathered together in the middle of the street for more than an hour. Official vehicles headed for the UN had to be rerouted.
3: Colombia is withdrawing from the Equal Rights Coalition. First formed in 2016, the international advocacy organization pledges to champion queer, trans, and intersex rights through diplomacy, legislation, public policy, and humanitarian protection initiatives. It's an intergovernmental body of more than 40 countries. Two member states of the coalition share co-chairing duties for two-year terms. Colombia ended the country's co-chair tenure with Spain for the 2024-2026 term. However, less than 2 months after far-right President Abelardo de la Esperanza took office, the country is pulling out of the coalition. Deputy Minister of Migration and Consular Affairs Pedro Roa explained the September 17th withdrawal to the Spanish news outlet El País. He stated that this alliance is not a priority for the de la Esperanza administration. Leaving the coalition will have no bearing on existing domestic rights for Colombians. Court rulings related to same-sex marriage, adoption, and protection from discrimination still stand. However, the future of LGBTQ plus rights could be in question. President de la Esperanza campaigned with the promise of defending the so-called traditional family, claiming a child needs a father and a mother. Academic director of the Global Futures School of Fundación Universitaria, Daniel Bonilla, warned the Bogota Post that his administration's withdrawal looks less like an isolated foreign policy tweak and more like the international expression of a domestic project. Bonilla notes that the policy is in line with what the government explicitly calls a cultural battle at home.
2: 100 organizations across Australia have joined forces to defend their country's federal anti-discrimination law. Created by LGBTIQ plus advocacy group Equality Australia, the open letter to members of parliament was written in response to a Liberal National Coalition bill to rewrite the Sex Discrimination Act. Liberal Party Senator Michaela Cash authored the proposed conservative amendment titled Restoring Common Sense and Recognizing Biological Sex. She was backed by the center-right Liberal National Coalition and senators from the right-wing One Nation and United Australia parties. Cash's amendment seeks to limit the definition of sex in the law to one sex determined at birth. It also removes any recognition of intersex people from the law. Cash believes that they are just, in her words, incorrectly identified at birth. In response, LGBTIQ plus groups, unions, disability groups, and mental health advocates banded together to urge all federal MPs to reject the changes to the Sex Discrimination Act. Their open letter reads in part, "For decades, Australian governments have recognized transgender people in law and allowed amendments to identity documents. These protections have coexisted with women's rights without evidence of safety issues or systemic failures." They warned that the amendment would strip protections from transgender Australians and weaken safeguards for women more broadly, and that it would render entire groups of people invisible in law and trigger a cascade of damaging consequences. Dr. Morgan Carpenter is the executive director of Intersex Human Rights Australia. In companion with a letter, he wrote, "Proposals to define biological sex in law don't respect people whose innate characteristics are not typically female or typically male. These proposals coercively reassign many of us to categories we've never lived in." The bill did not progress past its first reading in July and was defeated once again on September 15th. Cash is determined to continue her campaign for the amendment.
3: Finally, a leaked memo to Republican candidates has revealed internal concerns that they are losing political ground with their anti-trans culture war campaign. First reported on by Oriana Gonzalez at The Washington Sun, the memo is from the conservative advocacy organization American Principles Project. The nonprofit and its affiliated super PAC first formed in 2009. They are considered by some to be significant drivers of anti-transgender panic. American Principles Project President Terry Schilling may have originated the conservative tactic of running political attack ads targeting transgender athletes. Back in 2019, Schilling's organization partnered with a behavioral science firm and a data partner to analyze what social issues would sway voters. Schilling told Politico in 2020, what we found was the sports issue got the most powerful response from people, specifically conservative Democrats and independents. However, now the American Principles Project is worried that inciting cultural sensationalism won't be enough. While they continue to advocate for conservative candidates to push messaging against so-called transgender ideology and diversity, equity, and inclusion, the group also appears to be taking a page out of the recent Progressive Movement's book. The memo tells Republican candidates that pressing the advantage on these issues alone, while important, may not be sufficient. Republicans must also make the case to families on what they plan to do to help improve their economic standing. The memo goes on to note the effectiveness of the policies from the Democratic Socialists of America. The American Principles Project offered no vision of what a helpful economic policy for U.S. citizens might be. They simply tell candidates to propose a compelling alternative to the DSA on how Republicans will help families who are struggling economically.
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3: News Wrap was written by Jeb Bakke, produced by Lucia Chappelle and Brian DeShazer, and brought to you by you.
2: 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For This Way Out, I'm Marcos Najera. Stay healthy.
3: And I'm Lucia Chappelle. 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

0: There are legends, there are icons, and then there was Dolly. Dolly Parton passed away on August 25, 2026, at the age of 80. This Way Out joins people around the world in remembering Dolly Parton, an extraordinary singer, songwriter, author, actor, philanthropist, humanitarian, LGBTQ ally, businesswoman, and so much more. For a time, Dolly lived in arguably one of the gayest cities in the world, West Hollywood, California, where nearly half the residents identify as LGBTQ. She had a very Dolly and WeHo moment while she was there. Dolly Parton once entered a Dolly Parton look-alike contest at an LGBTQ bar on Santa Monica Boulevard and lost. Yes, Dolly Parton lost a Dolly Parton look-alike contest. Surrounded by drag performers doing their best Dolly, the actual Dolly apparently decided she needed to give herself a little extra help. She exaggerated the hair, makeup, and beauty mark, and joined the competition. She later recalled she didn't even come close to winning. She thought it was hysterical. But beneath the wigs, rhinestones, and wonderful stories was something much more meaningful. Dolly Parton stood with the LGBTQ community for decades, including at times when doing so wasn't necessarily easy or popular for a country music superstar. Here, in her own words from a Larry King interview, Dolly explains her support.
1: Well, I have a lot of gay fans, female and male, and I think I've been at this so long, a lot of people feel like they've grown up with me. As you know, I've always been outspoken. I've always been pretty outrageous. I always believe that a person should be who they are, and you should be comfortable being who you are, and people should leave you alone to be who you are and how you are. So I think I've always been accepted in the gay community because I accept them. And I have so many fans that always love to come to the shows, and they know that I'm not judging them. I think people are who they are, and I'm not God. I'm not a judge. We're supposed to love each other exactly for who and what we are.
0: During this same interview, King asked Dolly why she thought gay people were bullied, and she answered in the most Dolly way.
1: Well, I'm not sure about all of the reasons that people act the way they do about other people. I just think we need to dig down a little deeper and try to be a little kinder to one another and accept one another for, you know, for who we are. I mean, you can't tell me that people are any way other than what they're supposed to be. I don't think gay people are trying to just be different just to make other people miserable. I think people are being who they are, and I think they should be who they are. And I think we should be a little more tolerant, a little more accepting and understanding of not just the gays, but other people, minorities. We just don't have enough love.
0: And on her very vocal support of the LGBTQ community, Dolly had this to say.
1: Oh, I'm always encouraged. I'm not encouraged. They've made me the poster child, I think, only because I'm so outspoken as far as just being accepting of people in general. I do not believe that we should criticize and judge other people. I think we should be accepting and loving. We are all God's children. You know, we're supposed to love one another. We're supposed to not judge, and we're not supposed to take vengeance on other people. That's God's job. We are who we are. If you're gay, you're gay. If you're straight, you're straight. And you should be allowed to be how you are and who you are.
0: And this unequivocal support was reflected right back to Dolly by the LGBTQ community, not only in Dolly drag queen look-alike contests, but as evidenced by multiple gay men's choruses across the country incorporating her songs into their performances, including the most successful song of her career, performed here by the Gay Men's Chorus of Los Angeles. For This Way Out, I'm Sherry Lunn.

0: This is Charles Pierce as Eleanor Roosevelt, here to remind you that you're listening to This Way Out, the international lesbian and gay radio magazine. If I were alive, I know I'd be listening.
1: In its heyday, Rowan and Martin's Laugh-In was the most popular show on TV. Sometime around 1976, the folks at Pacifica radio station KPFA in Berkeley came up with the idea of giving it a gay radio twist, and the Gay Liberation Follies was born. Time passed, and the rare recording was all but forgotten. I'm Pacifica Radio Archives Legacy Director Brian DeShazer, and I was sorting through some ancient reel-to-reel tapes in a remote storage unit earlier this year when I stumbled on a box labeled Gay Liberation Follies. The complete show has been digitized and preserved for the future. Since I'm also This Way Out's producer, we can bring our listeners excerpts from the Gay Liberation Follies. Stay tuned as we include the original credits at the end.
2: Capital of the world, beautiful San Francisco. 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
2: And an assorted cast of liberated lesbians, homosexuals, heterosexuals, bisexuals, ambisexuals, and one polymorphous perverse.
4: What's that? That's me!
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4: Hi!
5: She's out! Fantastic!
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4: Sit back and prepare yourselves for the universal truths that are about to be hurled in your direction.
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6: Excuse me, what do you think of the gay liberation movement?
4: I think a person, I think, I mean, I think, first of all, we're in the bill, in the constant, in the bill of rights, I mean, there's a passage about, I mean, I think that includes being, I mean, you should be able to do any, I think that has to do with if you want to practice your own freedom of speech, I mean, what is freedom of speech, what is freedom of speech, I mean, without freedom of, I mean, not much to speak of, I assure you, and personally, in my view, the, I mean, after all, it's in the eye of the beholder.
6: Excuse me, can I ask you a question?
4: I beg your pardon.
6: Can I ask you a question? What do you think of the gay liberation movement?
4: the gay liberation movement. Well, I say all human beings have the right to do whatever they want to do. Of course, I don't understand how they do it. But from all reports, it is getting done somehow. So I say, as long as it's going to be done, let's go ahead and get on with it so it doesn't make the law seem foolish. Thank you.

0: What are you getting so mushy about?
1: Well, I'm glad you asked me. I couldn't keep it from you much longer.
0: What?
1: Life's biggest moment. I'm going to be married.
0: You don't believe me.
1: Yes, I don't believe... What do you mean you don't believe me? Didn't I just tell you I was going to be married?
0: Who to?
1: Why, a woman, of course. Did you ever hear of anybody marrying a man?
0: Sure.
2: If all the gay people in the world suddenly turned green, well, my gosh. What? It looked like St. Patrick's Day. What?
3: Hey, would you like to know something interesting? I know what a lesbian is. Yes, I do. There's these two pretty ladies that live down the block in that greenhouse with three dogs in the yard, and I asked them why there's no daddy at their house, and they said it's because they are lesbians. They told me it. Yes, and I seen them kiss each other goodbye on their porch yesterday. I went and asked Mama if she knew what a lesbian was. She said she didn't know. So I told her. She knows now. I think I will change my name from Edith Ann to Lesbian. I think it sounds cute. And that's the truth.
4: The Woman's Club, of which I am a member, is very interested in extending themselves to those minority groups in the community. So the last time we met, we decided to have a lesbian to lunch. I must confess I was a bit apprehensive, but it actually turned out quite tastefully. The lesbian actually looked normal, and she did give a pleasant little talk. I was quite impressed with her. Next week we plan to have a heterosexual come and speak. As to the efficacy and good taste of that idea, I have my doubts. Thank you.
1: This is no time for levity.
5: But don't you see, you gotta listen before it's too late. If you take all the laws away and all the social stigmas, too, against homosexuals, well, then everyone's gonna be homosexual.
6: Hello, my friends. I'm Mother Nature. Isn't it a lovely day today? I'd just like to take a moment to talk to all of my gay children out there. You straights, be patient for a moment. This is only for my lovely gay children to hear. Now listen. Do you hear my sweet birds singing? Isn't it beautiful? Now, sometimes my birds sing because they're hungry, sometimes because they're scared. But it's a scientific fact that most often they sing simply because they're happy. Now, isn't that nice? And so it is with my lovely human beings. Sometimes you have sex to make babies, sometimes to make friends, but most often simply because it makes you happy. And I want to tell all my lovely lesbians and gay men out there that you're not only Mother Nature's children, but among my favorites because you know how to make yourselves happy. That's all Mother wanted to say. Have a nice day now and buckle your galoshes.
4: But the Gay Liberation Follies was written and directed by Lynn Richmond. It was recorded at KSAN Radio in lovely San Francisco. It starred Naomi Ruth Eisenberg, Mark Jacobs, Dusty Street, Cindy McFarland, Claudia Early, Cicely Yaya, Bo Ehrenberg, Dan Johnson, Lynn Richmond, and Lily Tomlin.
2: Minute. I'd like to say one last thing. Hold on just a second. This is Lula talking. In case any of you folks out there thought this little show here was in bad taste. Well, let me just remind you what my hairdresser Grover used to say. He used to say, better blatant than latent. Think it over.
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8: 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Our Dolly Parton tribute was produced by Sherry Lunn, and the feature was produced by Brian DeShazer. You heard music by Dolly Parton and from Kim Wilson, who composed and performed our theme music. 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

0: Well, that was The Poem of Life and Love, music of Frederick Delius, performed by Vernon Hanley, conducting the BBC Concert Orchestra. And if you've been listening to KGNU, you probably realize that we were not listening to A Classic Monday. And if you tuned into my program on the Opera Box, that also didn't get broadcast this evening as well. We are adjusting to our new studios, and so there's just a little bit of a glitch in the system, and we're working that out. I will rebroadcast my program of The Children in Opera next week on the Opera Box. Right now, you're listening to A Classic Monday, and I've got a program of symphonic poems, poems for orchestra.
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0: Well, as I said, you're listening to A Classic Monday on KGNU. And I'm your host, Ron Nadel. Tonight I've got a program of poems for orchestra. And this next poem is La Perie, The Fairy, music of Paul Dukas. Dukas was born in Paris and lived from 1865 to 1935. He's most famous for his symphonic poem, The Sorcerer's Apprentice, which vaulted into fame when it was used in Walt Disney's movie Fantasia. Dukas took piano lessons as a boy, but wasn't particularly fond of it. And he entered the Paris Conservatory at age 16 with Claude Debussy as a fellow student. Although Dukas composed a lot of music, including a symphony, he was a total perfectionist and he destroyed most of his music out of dissatisfaction. Dukas originally wrote the music for La Perie as a dance poem in one scene in 1911, but it was later choreographed for Sergei Diaghilev's ballet Russe in Paris. It follows the efforts of Exender, or Alexander the Great, who's trying to find immortality by stealing the flower of immortality from La Perie, who outwits him.

La Prairie, the fairy. Dance, poem, music of French composer Paul Dukas. We heard Jean-Luc Tingaud conducting the RTE National Symphony Orchestra of France. That's part of my classic Monday program of orchestral poems. Our next poem is the Poem of Ecstasy, which is the music of Alexander Scriabin. Scriabin was born in Moscow on Christmas Day, and he lived from 1871 to 1915. During his life, and for a long time after, he was something of a controversial figure in classical music. As a boy, he was captivated by the piano, and he even built little working toy pianos, which he would give to family and friends as gifts. Well, soon he became proficient on the real piano and was known for playing his own music and his own concerts and puppet operas. Well, when he was older, he studied piano and composition at the Moscow Conservatory, and he gained notoriety in concert performances and toured Europe to rave reviews. But Scriabin was also preoccupied by philosophies and aesthetics, in particular Schopenhauer, Nietzsche, and theosophy, steeping himself in mysticism. Well, later, he incorporated these influences into a kind of aesthetic theory of music, where there's no difference between major and minor keys, and music chords are colors. And he increasingly expounded these theories that artistic creativity is kind of of eroticism. His forceful ideas and philosophies and his obsessive behavior interfered with his music becoming popular. And it has sort of affected it ever since. Well, he began to compose his Poem of Ecstasy in 1905, which included an unrecited poem. And the poem traces, quote, a spirit's ascent into consciousness, catalyzed by the recurring appearance of dark rhythms that transform into bright, shining rhythms as the spirit realizes the excitement of the struggle against them, contrasted by boredom, melancholy, and the emptiness felt after victory over them, like post-coital fatigue. With rhythmic ambiguity and impressionistic whole tone harmonies, there is a real sense of timelessness. This is the Poem of Ecstasy, music of Alexander Scriabin.

0: The Poem of Ecstasy, ecstatic music of Alexander Scriabin. And we heard Lauren Mazel conducting the Cleveland Orchestra. It's part of my Classic Monday program of orchestral poems. It's 10 minutes after 9. 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
1: 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Denver Clock Tower Events, The Whispering Room is at 6 Wednesday evening. The 2024 film Frida, as well as director Carla Gutierrez, will be in Longmont Thursday night at 7. Detailed information on these events and others, plus how to submit your own event, is available when you click the calendars link at kgnu.org.
0: Now, this next poem for orchestra is The Poem of the Forest, music of Albert Roussel, also known as his Symphony No. 1. Roussel was born in Tourcoing in the north of France, and he lived from 1869 to 1937. He had planned to be a mathematician, but he spent several years in the French Navy and lived for a time in Vietnam. Those years and travels affected him artistically, as many of his pieces reflect his interest in far-off, exotic places. His music shows the contrasting influences of César Franck and Claude Debussy, but Roussel is known for his own unique rhythmic style in his symphonies and ballets. Now, although it's in traditional four-movement symphonic form, his symphony traces the cycles of the seasons in the forest. The first movement is The Forest in Winter. The second movement is pastoral and titled Renewal, like The Forest in Spring. The third movement is the slow movement entitled Summer Evening. And the finale is Fauns and Dryads. Now, fauns are the half-human, half-goat creatures, and the dryads are the forest nymphs. This is The Poem of the Forest, music of Albert Roussel.

Poem of the Forest, Symphony No. 1 of Albert Roussel, with Charles Dutoit conducting the National Orchestra of France. And I'm going to conclude my program of poems for orchestra with the Poems of the Sea, music of Ernest Bloch. Now, Bloch was born in Geneva, and he lived from 1880 to 1959. He studied at the conservatory in Brussels, and his religious Jewish upbringing is reflected in many of his most notable works. He became a U.S. citizen not long after World War I, and he was the first composition professor at the Mann School of Music in New York. Bloch composed two versions of his Poems of the Sea. One is for piano, and the other is for large orchestra, which is what we're going to hear. You'll be able to hear ripples and waves crashing onto rocks, as well as Irish tunes and jigs, all of which were inspired by a Walt Whitman poem. In Cabined Ships at Sea. The poem describes the endless sea and winds and waves, sailors and ships. The three movements are Waves, Shanty, and At Sea.

Well, we've been listening to the Poems of the Sea, music of Ernest Bloch, with Dahlia Atlas conducting the London Symphony Orchestra. I'm your host, Ron Nadell. If you had tuned in earlier for the Opera Box, we were having some broadcast coordination issues. I'll be back next week with that Opera Box program on children in opera as well. 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I'm your host, Ron Nadell. Thanks for joining me for A Classic Monday.

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Blood out the run! Blood out the run!

they're not like 1, 2, switch off, like 1, like together as a number, it's together, okay?

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Rick used to come around like Nibiru, let that be, the

Dada, Mezini, Yamezonzo, I love well meant in Gaman Bassa. Abu Bas, number A, Angin Busto, Jingani, Jingwell Set.

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So there was this boy and this girl, and they'd never met. They'd never spoken to each other or even seen each other. But one day the girl wrote a letter to the boy. The boy was lying in bed one morning when the letter arrived. He heard the postman and he hoped it might be one of the songs he'd sent off somewhere, coming back with some good news. All that turned up though was a letter from his friend from school, who'd gone off to art college in Dundee. But the letter had another letter inside it, in another envelope, and that was a letter from the girl. And they began to write to each other a lot, the boy and the girl. For a long time one of them would get a letter every day, and they wrote about everything, about themselves and about the world, and they wrote their own world, and they lit the whole thing up.

walk around just watching things, laughing at stuff that happened. They didn't talk too much. They'd already said most of what they had to say in letters, and they were shy. And at the end of those rare days, they would both go back to their own cities and write about how good their day had been, and say some of the things they hadn't said at the time, and light the whole thing up.

Although they wrote a little less often, they wrote still just as long, about their lives and how the world was coming into their world. And they kept going until they realised they'd been writing for 7 years. And because they had once written themselves a beach on which to dream themselves together, they decided that to celebrate, they would have another one of their rare days, and for it they would go to a beach. And in his last letter before they went, the boy wrote,

so they went, and they could talk a little bit more by then. They could talk okay, and they spent some money in the arcade at one beach, and at another beach, they built a town out of sand and shells, and the girl drew out a puzzle on the wet sand, a puzzle she'd been trying to solve in a dream the night before, and they walked out and stood on the edge of the sea there for a while, and when they turned around to walk back to the road, the boy said, "Do you want to take my hand?" And the girl said, "Take it where?" And although he afterwards thought he should have said everything,

"My hand's very cold," the girl said as he took it. And as they walked up the beach, the boy said, "We only have to do this until we reach the dry sand, then we can stop." And for a bit they walked in silence. And although in more than 1,000 letters they had talked of the stars, and of rivers, and of love, and woven 100 dreams, all they could think of to talk about was a tree in a garden on the other side of the road, how tall it was, and how out of place it looked. And when they came to the dry sand, they didn't let go of each other's hand. They just walked on up the beach, still talking about the tree, and they stepped over the fence and on the pavement, falling quiet again. And as they walked along the pavement, they came uphill and walked one on either side, and they let go their hands.

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0: Welcome to the newsroom. I'm Ankur Desai. The International Monetary Fund says many of the world's biggest economies have shown surprising resilience in the face of the ongoing wars in the Middle East.
1: The economy has been resilient, but that resilience is reaching its limits. The task ahead is to move from coping to rebuilding, strengthen countries' ability to grow sustainably.
0: We've got a special report from Iraq on the violence against women and girls, which is widespread but underreported, according to UN experts.
2: Called a family member right in front of me and told him, if the police arrest me, wash off our disgrace. That is so that the medical examination report would not come out and the assault would not be proven. An honour killing it would be.
0: And after the botched execution, calls made to 911 about Krista Pike reveal the confused and protracted emergency response.
3: We are trying to find out if that is an actual thing that is happening and we need to send an ambulance, and or if you need police assistance, or if this is someone that is just prank calling or like swatting us.
0: We've got all of that and more to come after this world news update.
4: BBC News with Emily Thomas. The International Monetary Fund has said that global growth has weathered the Middle East conflict better than had been feared. But in its latest report, it said the limits of economic resilience could soon be tested, with many countries' weak economies exposing people to rising prices. Here's our economics editor, Faisal Islam.
5: Risks abound in the world economy. Obviously, that energy shock could continue further into next year. Obviously, the AI boom could turn to bust too. And in particular, as regards AI and tech investment, that sort of, as I say, engine of the economy is quite patchy. It's good for America. It's good for where I am here in Asia, in the supply chain for chips and other electronics. But it hasn't helped parts of Europe and South America, as far as we can see.
4: 11 sailors are missing after a cargo ship was sunk by a drone off Bulgaria's Black Sea coast, one of two vessels attacked on Tuesday. Russia said it attacked ships accused of delivering military supplies to Ukraine. The EU accused Moscow of another escalation in its war with Kyiv. Nick Thorpe reports.
6: According to the Bulgarian authorities, the two cargo ships were hit by multiple drones in the early hours. Several crew members were lightly injured. The ships were just outside Bulgaria's territorial waters. The Bulgarian Prime Minister, Rumen Radev, said he was calling in the Russian ambassador to Sofia for what he called a conversation. Last week, 12 crew members were killed in one incident and two other cargo ships hit off Bulgaria and Romania.
4: A leading human rights organisation in Iraq has told the BBC that the Iraqi government needs to protect women who speak out about sexual violence. The Iraqi Observatory of Human Rights said survivors and activists face threats and incitement. It's called on the authorities to investigate these too as crimes. Iraqi women who've spoken to the BBC say that pursuing justice through the courts is a long, complicated process with no guarantee of success. Protests over poor school conditions are underway once again in France, with around 200 schools shut. It's a marked decrease compared to scenes witnessed over the last month. However, student unions say demonstrations will continue. They say resolutions offered by the government have so far been grossly inadequate. Hugh Schofield reports from Paris.
7: The government is drawing some comfort from the fact that only 4% of lycées are shut today on this day of action. They're looking ahead to the half-term holiday, which begins at the weekend, and they're going to be regarding today as a kind of test day to see if the momentum is still there. I'm out at the Place d'Italie, where the main demonstration in Paris is supposed to start in an hour or so, and I have to say I'm slightly puzzled because I'm not seeing the crowds here at all.
4: BBC News. Hezbollah has announced it will provide up to $14,000 to Lebanese families whose main home has been destroyed or made uninhabitable during the current war with Israel. It's the first time the group has offered financial aid since it fired missiles into Israel in March, prompting the Israeli government to invade Lebanon with a major new offensive. The BBC says the Taliban government in Afghanistan has suspended the transmission of the broadcaster's content across FM radio. In a statement, the BBC said it was working with the authorities to address the situation. It added that the BBC reaches more than a fifth of Afghanistan's population. It offers services in English, Pashto and Dari. In Azerbaijan, girls wearing headscarves are now being refused entry to their schools. It's under a new law banning religious clothing, which has prompted serious protests outside some schools in the capital, Baku. Most Azerbaijanis are Shia Muslim. Our correspondent in the region, Rayhan Dimitri, reports.
8: Police in Azerbaijan said they had detained pupils after an attempt to set fire to a secondary school in Baku. On Monday, 37 people were arrested for protesting against new school uniform rules, Azerbaijan's interior ministry said, after children wearing headscarves were turned away from a number of schools in the capital. Videos on social media showed students chanting "Hijab, hijab." The rules, which were approved by the government last month, ban clothing in schools that contradict the principle of secularism in education, although the word hijab is not mentioned.
4: Rwanda has signed a 10-year deal to host Africa's first Formula One race in more than three decades. The event, which will be called the African Grand Prix, will start in the early 2030s. It will be held on a purpose-built circuit south of Kigali. World News from the BBC.
0: Hello, you listen to the newsroom from the BBC World Service with me, Ankur Desai. Welcome to the programme. The energy crisis caused by the war in the Middle East has pushed prices up and put pressure on governments, businesses and consumers around the world. But the International Monetary Fund now says that the world's biggest economies have shown surprising resilience despite the ongoing conflicts. The IMF has reversed its downgrades of economic growth at the start of the Iran war. It's now forecasting a slight improvement in the global economy. At the same time, it warned hazards remain. Silvana Tenreiro is the IMF's chief economist.
1: The economy has been resilient, but that resilience is reaching its limits. The task ahead is to move from coping to rebuilding, restoring fiscal space and supply-side resilience, and in that way, strengthen countries' ability to grow sustainably.
0: From Bangkok, where the IMF is meeting, here's our economics editor, Faisal Islam.
9: This is a report for fans of nuance and balance. You know, there's a lot of understandable doom-mongery about the world economy, given the fact we had a massive trade shock, a massive energy shock at the same time. But I think the backdrop here is you had those two negative shocks at the same time as a significant positive shock, which is massive investment in AI. And to some degree, they have balanced each other off more than expected. So both the negative shocks, the world has been more flexible in coping with them. The energy has found other routes, not completely making up for the blockade in the Strait of Hormuz, but somewhat more than you'd have expected. The trade has found other routes. So the US and China has seen a fall in the mutual trade, but both of the world's top two economies have increased substantially their trade with third countries. So that has been a diversion of sorts. And then despite the negative of both of those two factors, you're seeing this AI boom, frankly staggering amounts of investment, help support the world economy in patches. So that's mainly centered around, of course, the USA, where I am right now in Asia, the UK has benefited too. So it's a kind of sort of global seesaw balancing act, which has meant that the global economy, some of the downgrades penciled in quite understandably 6 months ago, some of those have been reversed, albeit that resilience is still quite cautious. You know, we don't exactly know how long the energy shock will last. We don't know exactly if the AI boom will turn to bust, as some people suspect. So that is sort of where we are now. I'd say net-net, less pessimism, perhaps even more optimism than you would have expected given the shocks.
0: Faisal Islam, reporting from Bangkok. Violence against women and girls in Iraq is widespread but underreported, according to UN experts. Human rights campaigners say the government needs to do more to protect survivors who are left with little redress and protection. For incidents of sexual violence, there are no official figures. The BBC has been to the Iraqi capital, Baghdad, to speak to women who say family and social pressures have discouraged them from speaking out, but have now decided to break their silence. With this special report, here's BBC Arabic's Sally Nabil. Some listeners, though, may find some details of this piece distressing.
10: We've come to Baghdad to meet women who have survived various forms of sexual violence.
11: Speaking out carries a real risk. Social taboo, family shame, and the system accused of failing to deliver justice. Amal, not her real name, says her daughter was raped by her own father nearly 5 years ago. After hearing her daughter's account, Amal says she rushed to report it to the police. The mother showed me medical documents, including DNA evidence, which support her account. Amal still gets shivers when she explains how her decision to take legal action has come with a heavy price.
2: He called a family member right in front of me and told him, if the police arrest me, wash off our disgrace. That is so that the medical examination report would not come out and the assault would not be proven. An honor killing it would be.
11: She tells me the court case is still open and the father is on the run. Women are often too scared to contact the authorities. They have no confidence their complaints will be taken seriously in a society that usually blames the victim.
12: The number of women who are requesting...
11: Earlier this year, prominent women's rights activist Yanar Mohammed was killed by gunmen in front of her house in Baghdad.
12: Minor marriages, severe abuse.
11: She was a vocal critic of gender-based discrimination. No one has been charged with her killing. Other activists are now worried their safety is on the line too.
13: I've received death threats. I've also been threatened by acid attacks and subjected to online slur campaign using fabricated photos.
11: Sarah tries to help survivors document online cases of alleged abuse. We sit in her living room as she scrolls her Instagram page full of videos filmed by women who complain about being subjected to sexual abuse and harassment.
13: Publishing these videos has started to serve these women justice. It's a means to shame the harasser and also a piece of evidence in case the woman decides to sue him. We need a law. We need a deterrent.
11: So far this year, Iraq's government says it has received around 300 reports of sexual harassment. The real number is likely to be much higher. We put some of the accusations we've heard to Miqdad Miri, the spokesman for the Ministry of Interior.
14: Many cases never reach the police because of society, customs and traditions. I don't deny that it happens, but it's extremely limited. We have strict oversight of this issue.
11: Iraq is a country where conservative tribes are influential, militant groups are active, and some political parties have a strict religious agenda. Many mindsets are far from being able to recognize the impact of these violations, and championing women's rights at the moment can hardly be a priority.
0: That report from BBC Arabic's Sally Nabil. Pope Leo is having surgery today to remove a nodule found on his lung. He's arrived at Gemelli Hospital in Rome, where the operation is expected to take place in the afternoon local time. Our Europe correspondent Sarah Rainsford is in Rome.
15: Quite unusual to have the Pope come out on the balcony here on St. Peter's Square on Sunday. He was giving his Angelus blessing. So, as usual, there was a crowd gathered here on the cobblestones. And then after that blessing, the Pope came out and made this announcement that he was going into hospital and he would have this lump that had been discovered on his lung removed, according to doctor's advice. So I think quite concerning for Catholics all around the world, and certainly here on the square. The Pope himself has been, I think, at pains to be quite reassuring. His tone was very calm. He was even smiling a couple of times when he made that announcement on Sunday. He said that the lump itself was small. It had been detected at an early stage, as he put it, and it was localized, so contained. But obviously this is, you know, a significant moment, specifically, I think, because generally speaking, this Pope had been considered and is considered to be a relatively young man in the position. And he's also being considered to be pretty fit and healthy. He plays a lot of tennis. He likes to go to the gym. He is relatively fit. So I think that's reassuring for people as he goes into this operation, but it also has made it, I think, a bit of a shock.
0: And do you know what will happen over the course of the coming days?
15: Well, we know that he's expected to be in hospital for several days. We know that he was working, did a full day of normal events here in the Vatican yesterday, but his schedule's been cleared for just over a week. One thing I can say is that on Sunday, as the Pope was speaking, he did mention a trip that he has planned coming up to Peru. Peru to Uruguay to Argentina, and he was talking as if that trip would go ahead. That is a big flight to take. It is a long way to go, a big trip for the Pope. But as I say, at the moment, that trip, which is planned for early November, is still on the Pope's schedule.
0: And finally, Sarah, what does this say about this Pope and the Vatican in terms of the transparency with which they're willing to give this sort of information?
15: Yeah, it's interesting. I mean, previous popes have been far more reticent, and there's been a whole lot more speculation then about their health. You know, Pope Francis occasionally would be admitted to hospital, and then the rumour mill would begin to turn. So I think it is interesting that Pope Leo has taken this step to be very open, to speak publicly about what's happening. Of course, you know, we're only getting fairly limited information beyond that, as you would expect. But certainly I think it is interesting that he made this public, and that therefore everybody knows he's going to have this surgery. And they also know, I think, that he has tried to be reassuring, tried to be calm. And that's why I think, and also there are lots of well wishes for him pouring in from all over the world.
0: Sarah Rainsford reporting from Rome. You're listening to the newsroom from the BBC World Service. In the US state of Tennessee, the authorities have now released dramatic phone calls that were made to the emergency services after the botched execution of Christa Pike. They show there was chaos and confusion as emergency responders tried to work out whether a request for help in the execution chamber was genuine and not a prank call. Christa Pike, a convicted murderer, was given two lethal injections that failed to kill her. With more details, here's our Global Affairs reporter, Mimi Swaby.
16: Emergency responders tried to figure out whether a request for help in the execution chamber was legitimate.
3: So we have a medical call for service at the Riverbend prison saying that they carried out the execution, the subject didn't pass away, and they need an ambulance because she's not breathing normally. Well, we don't have any gender, and we just know it's a 6-year-old person. We are trying to find out if that is an actual thing that is happening, and we need to send an ambulance, and or if you need police assistance, or if this is someone that is just basically prank calling or, like, swatting us.
16: The initial call, which we don't have a recording of, came in a little more than an hour after the attempted execution began. It's still unclear who made that call. At first, it seemed to be a false alarm, as can be heard from another official at the Department of Emergency Communications.
17: Her supervisors here at the DEC, we have been informed that it is a false call. There is no medical assistance needed at Riverbend Prison.
16: But the confusion continued. A few minutes later, emergency officials contacted the prison service for clarification on who made the initial call. A disconnect between prison staff became apparent. A representative of the prison central control told the emergency services that they would have been the ones to call in, and they did not make that call.
18: I'm being told that nobody from our facility called you, so there's not really anything to speak of at the moment.
16: Christa Pike's legal team then got involved. One of her lawyers spoke directly to emergency officials, explaining what the situation was at the prison.
19: What's going on is my client, Christa Dale Pike, is undergoing a state execution. She has completed the stages of the protocol. And last we knew from the attorney who's present, she is still alive and breathing and needs immediate life-saving care.
16: Finally, the emergency services realized something serious was happening and dispatched medical teams. They entered the prison gates more than an hour and a half after the execution began.
20: Central Control just called us and advised that it is actually real, so we're going to have FD enter.
16: The department has not yet stated what it thinks went wrong in the execution attempt. Ms. Pike's legal team has offered the explanation that the chemical injection probably spread under her skin rather than reaching her bloodstream in sufficient quantity to kill her. She's now been discharged from hospital, though her team warned she faces a long road to recovery. It's not clear what treatment, if any, she's receiving now she's back in prison. Her case is now in uncharted territory, as she's thought to be the only person to have survived an execution attempt by lethal injection.
0: Mimi Swaby reporting. Protests are taking place in France again by high school students who have been calling for greater investment in their education. Demonstrations have taken place over the last couple of weeks in dozens of French cities, and they have often turned violent as young people clashed with police. Around 200 schools across France have shut today, a decrease compared to other days of protest, but marchers are already gathering in central Paris. I heard more from our Paris correspondent, Hugh Schofield.
21: It's a test day. We'll have to see. The day has started, I'd have to say, with not that big a turnout at the blockades around schools. I'm outside one here in Paris, but it turns out there are only 5 lycées blockaded in Paris, only 200 or so across the country. That's a big fall in the number compared to last week. So there is a sense, which the government is obviously pleased about, that this movement is losing momentum. But of course, if you talk to any students, that's not the way they see it. They're hoping that there will be a big turnout in the various marches and demonstrations around the country. The one in Paris will be the biggest, of course, this afternoon. We can expect many tens of thousands, I imagine, there, not just students, but teachers, adults, union members as well. And we'll have to see whether at the end of the day they're crying victory or not. The government, as I say, hopes that it's kind of running out of breath, this movement. And there are the school holidays approaching, half-term holidays approaching, which will be inevitably a breathing space.
0: Hugh, the students are also receiving support from Greta Thunberg, the climate campaigner today.
21: Yes, she's up at Seine in the Saint-Denis area of northern Paris, where the movement began in the banlieue. She's come to lend her support. It's part of her general cause, left-wing cause. You know, the movement is a left-wing movement, and it's not surprising that she's turned up. I imagine she'll be at the demonstration this afternoon.
0: And Hugh, when it comes to the government's response so far, and just give us a gauge of how receptive they've been to what the students have had to say.
21: They've given some bits and bobs, but the students regard it as crumbs, as that's the quote. They've set up a platform for students to air their grievances online. They've promised that supply teachers will be now more readily available in key schools. One of the biggest problems has been the holes in the day, which are caused by absent teachers, and the fact that those holes aren't being filled by supply teachers. A new system has been introduced so that existing supply teachers can arrive more quickly where they're needed. But it's nothing compared to the big demands that these students are making, and which the left-wing unions on their side are making as well.
0: Hugh Schofield in Paris. Now, this month marks 25 years since the US invasion of Afghanistan, when US forces ousted the Taliban from power for sheltering the Al-Qaeda leader Osama bin Laden. The BBC has gained access to the Taliban's underground caves, which the group used as secret bases for two decades while fighting against US-led forces in the country. Hawoun Khamush has visited some of the Taliban's most devoted fighters to find out what they think of the movement as rulers now that it has returned to power.
5: These are very basic and man-made caves. They were dug with hands and basic tools. They are very narrow, and when you go inside, you can get lost. Even those who spent some time there, you have to crawl down and then you have to find your way. It is like a dungeon.
0: So can you describe what life was like living under those conditions for those Taliban fighters?
5: So these foot soldiers of the Taliban describe life in the caves as the only option they had to survive the war. They had to hide from the attacks, raids, and operations by US and Afghan forces. And they were living with minimum and basic rations. So these caves were not the only places that they used as their hideouts to operate against Afghan international forces. They were also accused of having safe havens and training centers across the border in Pakistan, where some of the Taliban, or maybe more of them, went to madrasas. But they used these caves in rural areas and really remote parts of the country to coordinate and operate against Afghan international forces. They were also accused of using civilian areas as their safe havens. Like, for example, these caves that we visited, they were dug under villages where, you know, civilians live. And some of the Taliban foot soldiers told me that they planted IEDs and mines around the areas where they had a cave or a underground tunnel to deter Afghan international forces. And in cases that we've been following in the past, before the Taliban came to power, there were reports of civilians being killed or wounded as a result of explosions caused by these mines and IEDs.
0: And what did they say to you regarding the Taliban leadership from their time when they were living there and fast forwarding now to modern day?
5: When the Taliban came to power, one of the foot soldiers told me that it was the first time he managed to visit the city center, which was around, you know, half an hour drive from where they were hiding. So almost everything is new for them, and they expect the Taliban to now, you know, bring those things that they see in the cities to their villages as well.
0: And what did they say about the current Taliban that's in power right now? And what do they make of modern day Afghanistan?
5: So they're really careful how to, you know, say what they want or what they think. They're really careful not to criticize the Taliban. But off the record, they say, like, well, they expect changes. It is 5 years that they have, the Taliban have been in power, and they think that maybe they are forgotten. They're not sure, but they expect things to change in their villages. They help the Taliban to, you know, gain power, and now they expect them to return the favor.
0: Hawun Khamush reporting there. Now, there's been no Formula One race in Africa since the South African Grand Prix back in 1993. But that's about to change because Rwanda has signed a 10-year deal to host what it will be called the African Grand Prix. It's scheduled to start in the early 2030s on a specially built circuit south of Kigali. Rwanda's president, Paul Kagame, calls it a proud moment. But not everyone is happy. For more on this story, let's speak to our reporter, Emily Brown, who joins me now. So, Emily, do we know anything about the details of this deal so far?
6: Well, a few details have come out so far. I mean, the first thing we know that this is the first time that the Grand Prix will return to Africa since 1993. As you mentioned, the last race there was the South African Grand Prix. It signed a 10-year deal with Formula One to host what's been called as the African Grand Prix, and that will start from the early 2030s. And the race will take place on a new purpose-built circuit in Bugesera.
0: Okay, so many people will be wondering, why Rwanda then?
6: Well, Formula One says it's been looking for the right partner to bring the sport back to Africa and believes that Rwanda can provide the infrastructure and long-term investment for this. F1 chief executive Stefano Domenicali described the deal as a landmark moment and said it could bring wider economic benefits through tourism and investment. The sport also sees Africa as an important growth market. There are 100 million F1 fans in Africa, and Rwanda has been actively pursuing major international sporting events in recent years. And also, Lewis Hamilton, Ferrari driver, has been calling for the sport to return to Africa.
0: Okay, so in terms of the critics, though, there are some who are out there who are actually questioning the validity of this deal and why it should go ahead.
6: Yeah, that's right. Human rights groups and some political campaigners are likely to be among the critics, accusing Rwanda of sports washing. One example of the wider debate involving Rwanda is the sponsorship deal that it had with Arsenal. The partnership, which was worth more than £10 million a year, attracted criticism from campaigners who argue that Rwanda is using sport to improve its international image, particularly amid concerns about the conflict in the neighbouring Democratic Republic of Congo. Rwanda rejects those accusations, but critics are likely to make similar arguments about Formula One, while supporters say the race will be a major opportunity both for Rwanda and for F1's expansion into Africa.
0: Okay, and it's quite significant in the sense that it's a 10-year deal. They're probably trying to capture a new audience, which has been starved of watching any racing in the continent. Just talk to me about your experience of the sports and the way it's growing globally with programmes and series like Drive to Survive. This is absolutely a bit of a grab by F1 to try and gain those eyeballs on the sport.
6: Yeah, absolutely. This is really putting Africa back on the sporting calendar, the global sporting calendar. We've seen the impact that Drive to Survive and bringing more F1 races has had in America. There's now a huge US fan base. So the sport will hope that this will bring a lot more fans from the African continent. And this is an opportunity to showcase Africa to a global audience and encourage future investment in infrastructure and major events.
0: Yeah, interesting headline as the current season is drawing to a close in the coming weeks as well. Emily, appreciate you coming in. Thanks so much for that update. Emily Brown there, our reporter, on that report that Africa will receive its first F1 Grand Prix for the first time in nearly three decades. Right, that's almost it from us here on the Newsroom team. With me, Ankur Desai. Enjoy the rest of your day. We'll see you very soon on the next one.
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0: Diesel moves the lorries that stock your supermarket and the tractors used to produce your food. In September, it hit record prices across much of the world. Yet oil is getting out of the Gulf again. So why is diesel so expensive? After the news on Business Daily, we follow the money from a barrel of oil to a tank of diesel and find out who's profiting.
1: BBC News with Emily Thomas. 11 sailors are missing after a cargo ship was sunk by a drone off Bulgaria's Black Sea coast. It was one of two vessels attacked on Tuesday. Russia said it attacked vessels accused of delivering military supplies to Ukraine. President Zelensky has said Ukraine received no warning from its partners last night about Russian ballistic missiles that hit the capital, Kyiv. He said such intelligence was crucial to help save lives. Hungary's parliament has passed a bill removing legal provisions that discriminated against LGBT people. It voted overwhelmingly to amend the 2021 Child Protection Law imposed under the nationalist government of Viktor Orban. The spokesman for the Saudi-led coalition says three missiles have been intercepted and destroyed north of Riyadh. He also said a warning would be issued shortly for people to evacuate part of the Yemeni capital Sana'a, which is held by the Houthis, ahead of what he called a special operation. The BBC says the Taliban government in Afghanistan has suspended the transmission of the broadcaster's content across FM radio. The BBC said it was working with the authorities to address the situation. Flights have been suspended at Nuremberg Airport in Germany. The airport said it was down to an in-flight emergency without specifying what that was. It added that a flight from Corfu to Nuremberg had since landed safely. Rwanda has signed a 10-year deal to host Africa's first Formula One race in more than three decades. The event, which will be called the African Grand Prix, will start in the early 2030s. Pope Leo is in hospital for surgery to remove a lump found on his lung. Cheering crowds welcomed the 71-year-old to Gemelli Hospital in Rome after a short drive from the Vatican. On Sunday, the Pope said the nodule on his lung had been detected early. World News from the BBC.
0: This is the sound of the most important fuel in the world being bought at a price it's never been bought at before. Diesel moves the lorries that stock your supermarket, the tractors used to produce your food, and the vans to deliver your parcels. In September, it hit record prices in the UK, in the United States, in Canada, Germany, France, and Italy. On this forecourt in Britain, filling up a family car with diesel now costs about $145. But here's what doesn't add up. The oil is moving again. Most of the crude that was trapped in the Gulf earlier this year is getting out. So why is diesel so expensive? And who's making money from it? Hello, I'm Sam Fenwick, and this is Business Daily from the BBC World Service. Today we're following the money behind a tank of diesel. In May, we followed a barrel of oil from a Saudi oil field to a petrol pump, just weeks after the war in Iran shut the Strait of Hormuz. Nearly 6 months on, a lot has changed. Gideon Long, who produces Follow the Money, has spent the week tracking where that barrel goes now, and he's with me. Gideon, what have you found?
2: Well, the Strait of Hormuz isn't exactly back to normal, Sam, but the oil-producing countries have generally found a way of getting their crude out of the Gulf. So Kpler, a company which tracks the movement of oil tankers, says that crude shipments from the terminals in the Gulf of Oman are back up to about 90% of pre-war levels. And get this, there was 1 week last month when Saudi Arabia loaded more crude oil than in any week since April 2020. So the oil is flowing.

0: And the price, well, at the end of last week, Brent crude was still relatively high at around $100 a barrel.
1: So Gideon's saying that the crude is flowing, but diesel is still scarce and expensive. That's the gap we're following today. And to understand it, we need to take you back to what we found out in May and where a barrel of oil starts. Dr. Sadad al-Husseini ran the oil fields at Saudi Aramco, Saudi Arabia's state oil company, from 1996 till 2004. He's retired now. When I spoke to him earlier in the year, I asked him for his best estimate of what it costs to get a barrel of oil out of the ground.
2: We have to cover the cost of it, that's for sure. And it's not just the extraction, it's the pipelines, it's the stabilizers, it's the pressure maintenance. So what used to be $10, you know, in 1995 or 2000, may well be today $25. And that's just the bottom line. Now, if you can't recover your cost and cover the additional cost, then you're going to end up with saying, why am I doing this?
1: Around $25 to get it out of the ground. And at the end of last week, it was selling for around $100. That's a gap of about $75 on every barrel. With a gap that size, you might think the country pumping the oil gets to decide what it's worth.
2: We don't set the price. The way the price is set is by what people are prepared to pay for North Sea oil within the North Sea, and then what countries or companies are prepared to pay for U.S. oil, WTI, within the U.S. So those are the two, you might say, price setters. If we were trying to displace them from the market, we would go broke and there wouldn't be any oil very soon.
1: Once the oil is out of the ground, it has to leave the Gulf, usually by sea. In May, Dr. Nikolas Tsakos, founder and chief executive of the Greek tanker company Tsakos Energy Navigation, told me that even in a crisis, shipping is a small part of the bill. A supertanker carries 2 million barrels of oil worth around $200 million.
3: 80% of the world's energy is transported by sea. Very few people understand this. Even in a booming market, the cost of seaborne transportation is very, very marginal. In today's market, which is a booming market because of the dislocation that we are facing, even at $200,000 a day, it's still 3% of the cargo cost. The seaborne transportation, even at the peak rates, is not a huge factor.
1: That was 6 months ago. Since then, the cost of hiring a supertanker to take oil from Saudi Arabia to China has passed $1 million a day, more than five times what he told me. And last month, Tsakos Energy Navigation said its profits for the first half of this year had more than tripled to $228 million. So oil is moving and the ship owners are doing well out of it. The problem this time isn't the raw material, it's what it gets made into. The Gulf doesn't only export crude, it refines it into diesel and other fuels and ships those out by sea too. Saudi Arabia has a pipeline that carries crude across the country to the Red Sea, avoiding the Strait of Hormuz, but there's no pipeline like that for diesel. Naveen Das is a senior crude oil analyst at Kepler. He tracks every tanker leaving the region. He used to be an oil trader himself, and he trained as a chemical engineer.
4: In terms of crude oil, we are seeing crude oil flows essentially at the level that we were pre-war, so around that sort of 16 million barrel per day mark. The issue now comes when we look at refined products, so anything from naphtha, liquefied petroleum gas, gasoline, diesel, jet fuel, fuel oil. Those volumes are about half of what we've seen pre-war.
1: Why has there been such a dramatic drop in refined oil coming out?
4: The attacks that we've seen during the war have disproportionately hit storage tanks at refineries and refinery units themselves. the loss in the supply that we've had is medium density sour crude oil. And this crude oil is the type of crude oil that yields the maximum amount of diesel output. So essentially, we've lost the type of raw material we need to make middle distillates and diesel, which is where we are seeing the real acute shortage. And the refining capacity to make that diesel has also been attacked and is reduced globally.
1: According to Kepler, before the war, America and the Middle East each supplied 14% of the world's exports of diesel and similar fuels. Now the Middle East share has fallen to 6% and America's has risen to 20%. Kepler expects the Gulf's refineries to be back to pre-war levels by the end of the year if there are no more attacks. Until then, the shortage is at the refinery. And when refined fuel is in short supply, it's the traders who see it first.
5: Brent crude, the global benchmark, climbed several percentage points to more than $85 a barrel earlier today. And West Texas Intermediate, which is the U.S. benchmark, exceeded more than $81 a barrel. Now, all this
6: oil prices surged above $100 a barrel this week after 13 straight days of U.S. strikes in Iran.
1: Saad Rahim is the chief economist at Trafigura. It's one of the world's biggest commodity traders, which buys and sells physical oil and fuel. Earlier this year, he warned me that the price you see in the news isn't the price anyone actually pays.
7: The price that you're quoting is the price of Brent oil as quoted through something like Bloomberg or Reuters or some other financial reporting mechanism, right? In effect, it is more of a financial construct than a physical one. That price represents something that you can trade like a stock or a bond, but it doesn't actually really give you the physical barrel of oil. To get to the physical barrel of oil, then there are a number of other things that then get built on top of that price that you see. And in a sense, there's a gap between the Brent on the screen, as we would say, versus what we would call dated Brent, which again is the first step in that physical market. That differential normally trades at a fairly low spread, so a few cents up to maybe a dollar or two, but it has at this point traded as high as $20.
1: That gap hasn't closed. Kepler says real cargoes of Brent were trading at between $120 and $127 a barrel at the end of September. Still more than $20 above the price on the screens. Saad Rahim has this way of explaining it.
7: I think there's a little bit of that complacency in the financial community, maybe as a whole, because they're looking at, again, a very particular price. Because they're not specialists in this area, they're looking at something that they think is a price of oil, and it really isn't. And I liken it to, for example, if you were to buy a gold ETF and thinking that you actually own physical gold bars as a result. One is really a financial construct, one is an actual physical reality. And these two things right now are very disconnected.
1: So let's find out where that leaves our barrel of oil. Gideon is sat next to me. He's got his calculator out. Where are we at?
0: Yeah, so let's quickly recap. So as we've said, $25 to get a barrel of oil out of the ground. That barrel selling, the headline price for it at least, at $100, a $75 markup. But if you look at the price of a barrel of diesel, well, on US futures markets, that's selling for around $190, which is another $90 on top. So turning crude into diesel, i.e. refining it, is actually costing more than getting it out of the ground in the first place and selling it.
1: This is Business Daily from the BBC World Service. I'm Sam Fenwick, and today we're following the money behind a tank of diesel. And right now, one country has more diesel to sell than anyone else.
8: As you've heard me say many times, we have more liquid gold under our feet than any nation on earth.
1: Even in the United States, the country with more diesel to spare than anywhere else in the world, drivers have been paying record prices. In September, the average price of a gallon of diesel hit $6.53, and it's really hurting American consumers.
9: Definitely makes it a lot harder to get by because you burn a lot more money while trying to actually do your part-time on rideshare businesses.
10: Because gas has been so expensive, we have been staying home more. We haven't felt as comfortable to travel as much as before.
11: What we're paying today is expensive. Everybody wants to pay less, but it could be a lot worse.
1: Yet US refiners make more diesel than the country needs, about 5.3 million barrels a day of diesel and similar fuels, against the 3.6 million it uses. That's according to the refiner's own trade body. Bob McNally is the founder and president of Rapidan Energy Group, an energy consulting firm in Washington. He's also a former White House energy advisor to President George W. Bush.
12: The United States is the largest exporter of diesel, and therefore we are the biggest player right now. Traditionally, the United States used to export most of its diesel to Latin America and some to Asia and a bit to Europe, but now we've become really the last diesel exporter standing, if you will. India and China have reduced their exports, and the Middle East has been disrupted.
1: For farmers and truck drivers in America's farm states, the answer was simple. Keep the diesel at home to keep prices down. Republicans in tight races for November's midterm elections called for a ban on exports. And on the 22nd of September, President Trump said he was considering a ban.
13: We're thinking about it very seriously. That can oftentimes lead to a little bit of an increase on gasoline for cars. So we're looking at it very seriously. We may do it.
1: Experts believe a ban would have brought diesel prices down on the Gulf Coast, where America's refineries are, but only for a limited time.
12: The reason why the benefit is only brief and then it reverses and you're worse off is because refiners will respond to the export restrictions by reducing their refining. They will make less. And that means supply will go down and the price will go back up. It's just basic supply and demand. Eventually, our refiners would stop producing the diesel. They would say, look, the government just took away the big source of my profits. I'm going to reduce my operations. Banning exports, throwing up export restrictions is sort of like a family that might be cold and decides to burn its dining room table and chairs. It'll work. Maybe that evening, the family will be warmer. But the next day and every day thereafter, not only will the cold return, but the family will be sitting on the floor.
1: And it isn't only Americans who would have paid. Across much of Latin America, most of the diesel comes from the United States, so prices would have gone up there too. In the end, there was no ban. On the 2nd of October, the G7 agreed to release up to 100 million barrels from emergency stocks. And within hours, President Trump said there would be no export ban, and there was never going to be one. A week later, the president went further. On Friday, he said he'd agreed a deal with President Putin. Russia has started lifting the ban on diesel exports it's had since July, and the US Treasury has given temporary permission for Russian diesel to be sold around the world despite American sanctions. Mr. Trump says Russia will send more than 300,000 tons of diesel straight away. Ukraine's President Zelensky said the deal would help Russia keep fighting. And while the world scrambles for diesel, someone is doing very well out of it all.
12: Christmas, Sam, has come early for refiners around the world, especially in the United States. They are earning historically wide profit margins. So if we want to think about the margin that the refiner is getting just from diesel, it has recently popped over $100 a barrel. As we speak today, it is now $98 a barrel. Just the margin of turning crude oil into diesel was higher than the price of crude oil. That is has never been seen before.
1: And Gideon, what does that look like in the refiner's accounts?
0: Well, it looks pretty spectacular. So last week, one of the big multinationals, Shell, said its refining margins hit a record $42 a barrel between July and September. That's up from $24 in the spring and well above the previous record, which was set after Russia's full-scale invasion of Ukraine. And in America, the three biggest independent refiners, Marathon, Valero and Phillips 66, made $12.6 billion between them in the second quarter, more than four times more than they made a year earlier.
1: So why is diesel so expensive right now? Well, because the oil is flowing again, but the fuel isn't. The shortage has moved from the oil field to the refinery. Gideon, where's all that money gone then?
0: Well, if we follow our barrel, almost everyone along the way seems to be doing pretty well out of it. The Saudi oil field still gets it out of the ground for $25 and sells it for around four times more than that. Ship owners are charging more than $1 million a day in some cases for the hire of their supertankers. Anyone with oil to sell can get a markup on it that's well above the prices we see on screens. And the refiners are making record margins.
1: And the people paying for it are the ones who can't do without diesel. The lorry drivers, the farmers and the delivery firms, the countries that don't make enough of their own. When diesel gets scarce, governments start trying to keep it. Russia banned its diesel exports and is now using them to bargain with Washington. In the United States, President Trump backed a ban of his own, dropped it, and now it seems is turning to Moscow for help. In a shortage, the diesel goes to whoever can afford it and whoever controls it. And for now, that isn't the person standing at the pump. That's Follow the Money on Business Daily from the BBC World Service. I'm Sam Fenwick. The producer was Gideon Long. And if you want to know who else has made money out of the war in the Middle East, from the companies replacing the missiles to the people betting on how it would end, go back to our earlier episode, Follow the Money, Who Profits from the Iran War. You'll find it wherever you get your BBC podcasts.

0: BBC World Service and our history told by the people who were there. It's Witness History with me, Reena Stanton Sharma. We're going back to the late 1950s when a series of controversial tests on baby monkeys studying bonding and attachment challenged a common belief that too much love would spoil a child. The man behind the idea was psychologist Harry Harlow, who studied at Stanford University in the US, one of the most prestigious universities in the world.
1: A very dramatic thing happened to me, and that is a psychological friend of mine looked me in the face and he said, "You know, Harry, you are going to go down in the history of psychology as a father of the cloth mother."
0: Harry speaking to the BBC in 1965. He was called the father of the cloth mother because he created two surrogate mothers for baby rhesus monkeys. They were both made of wire, but one had a thin cloth covering. These were used to study how monkeys form connections. He wanted to understand whether love was actually an important factor in the development of babies. I know it seems totally bizarre today, but back then, many psychologists in the West actually saw loving behaviour towards children as a problem. In fact, in his 1928 book on child rearing, American psychologist John B. Watson said, "When you're tempted to pet your child, remember that mother love is a dangerous instrument." Claudia Hammond, a psychologist and BBC presenter, explained Harry's experiments in 2009.
2: Baby monkeys were put in cages with two kinds of dummy mothers. Both had a light bulb inside for warmth and a bottle which dispensed milk through the chest. With one group of monkeys, the cloth-covered monkey had the milk, and with the other, the milk was inside the bare wire monkey. And the experimenters were soon to discover which mattered most, food or comfort.
0: As you can probably imagine, they were pretty odd-looking things. The metal version was essentially a hollow wire tube with a white robot-looking face. Helen LeRoy, who worked with Harry in his primate laboratory, which he set up in 1932 at the University of Wisconsin, told the BBC in 2009 how a disease which almost wiped out their entire monkey colony sparked the idea.
3: It really came about because back in the early 1950s, the monkey colony here was devastated by a TB epidemic. That's why these baby monkeys were separated from their mothers at birth and raised in a nursery. Cloth diapers were put in their cages with them. People noticed that they were clinging to these diapers, and when the diaper was removed from the cage, they would become distressed. Harry Harlow had a terrific sense of curiosity, and so I think Harlow thought, "I wonder what we can do to find out about why that's happening."
0: Unusually for a scientist, he was also a poet and was obsessed with his work, according to Deborah Blum in her biography of Harry. He experienced depression and self-doubt and lived in the lab dawn to dark, fueled by coffee, cigarettes and alcohol. And when it came to rhesus monkeys, he was interested in their psychological similarities to humans.
1: When we originally started to separate our baby monkeys from the mothers at birth, we did it with just one interest in mind. I wanted to study the maturation of learning in the rhesus monkey.
0: That's essentially how their brains would develop.
1: And I had never conceived I'd ever engage in social or clinical type research. The studies came out quite well. As a matter of fact, we're still doing them. We observed these babies that we'd separated. We had to keep them alive. We found it was very helpful to give them some cloth to hang on to. And after you saw the intimate attachment of these animals to this kind of contactual need, eventually you could not help but make the discovery that this was a deep and abiding kind of bond. And one night when I was on a plane flying from Washington to Madison, the thought came to me, this might be turned into research. Mm-hmm. And out of this, we evolved our so-called dummy mothers.
0: His lab was one of the world's first centres for studying primate behaviour. Dressed in his white lab coat over his shirt and tie, Harry explained his experiment to Charles Collingwood in a 1960 CBS television documentary called Mother Love.
4: Now, here are 106's two mothers. As you can see, it was weaned on a wire mother. Here's baby 106. Watch.
0: Harry opens a box and the cutest little monkey comes scuttling out.
4: He's going to the wire mother. Got to eat to live.
0: He goes straight to the milk bottle attached to the wired surrogate to feed, and then, seconds later, heads to the cloth mother, clinging to her for comfort, briefly popping back for some more milk.
4: Oh, he's going back. He's back on the cloth mother, and he'll stay on the cloth mother.
0: You can see him clutching the cloth monkey and rubbing his body against the fabric while sucking his thumb. He would spend 17 hours a day on his cloth mother and less than an hour on the wire version. Harry explained that he was totally unprepared to discover that the need for comfort completely overshadowed the drive to eat, discovering that this was more fundamental to infant development. Before then, a prevailing belief in the West was that infants formed attachments simply because their mothers provided food, and spending a lot of time with children was seen as spoiling them.
4: From our experiments, we learn that there is a critical period in the development of the infants during which the affection for the mother is formed. For monkeys, this is between 30 and 90 days of age.
5: And with a human infant?
4: Between 3 months and a year. If the monkey or human infant has not learned to love by then, he may never learn to love at all.
0: Harry's studies revealed that babies have an innate biological need to touch and cling to something soft for emotional comfort and to form bonds with caregivers. In the years that followed, he faced criticism for his cruel treatment of animals, with some arguing that the tests were completely unnecessary. Other studies included placing baby monkeys in total isolation for up to a year, and in a restricted space called the Well of Despair, to understand the impact of being deprived of love. They developed severe psychological issues. But he did prove something that was revelatory at the time, that love, despite what many of his colleagues believed, played a crucial role in mental well-being and brain development. He demonstrated the vital importance of developing safe, secure, and supportive emotional bonds during early childhood. Dr. Christopher Coe, the former director of the Harlow Primate Laboratory, explained its significance to the BBC in 2009.
6: To say that children are raised in a better way now than they had been in the 1940s and 50s is a consequence of a single set of experiments done in monkeys in Madison, Wisconsin. I would be thrilled if even one study by the time I'm done with my career has a fraction of that impact.
0: Harry's research was published in 1958. In the years that followed, hospital-born babies in America were no longer separated from their mothers at birth, and orphanages were forced to end strict isolation policies. Harry Harlow, who had 4 children of his own, died in 1981. Witness History was produced and presented by me, Reena Stanton Sharma, for the BBC World Service.
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0: From New York, this is Democracy Now!
1: With the help of Almighty God, the armed forces carried out four qualitative operations over the past 24 hours, using a number of ballistic and winged missiles, as well as drones. The first operation targeted King Khaled Airport in Riyadh in three phases, starting the evening before yesterday, resulting in the disruption of air navigation at the airport and its complete closure.
0: Houthi fighters from Yemen have targeted the Saudi capital of Riyadh for the third time in recent days. On Saturday, a Houthi missile strike at the Riyadh Airport killed at least 12 and injured over 300 in the deadliest attack on Saudi soil in over a decade. President Trump's weighing whether to join the Saudi fight against the Houthis in Yemen. We'll speak to Yemen scholar Helen Lackner. Then, as the world's richest man, Elon Musk, spends an astonishing $366 million to help Republicans in the midterms, we'll speak to Oscar-winning filmmaker Alex Gibney about his new nearly four-hour documentary, Musk.
2: Elon Musk is one of the most controversial figures in the world. So I decided to make him the subject of my next film. But it soon became clear Elon would not participate.
0: All that and more coming up. Welcome to Democracy Now!, democracynow.org, The War and Peace Report. I'm Amy Goodman. A leader of Yemen's Houthi movement has warned the U.S. will face a swift and painful response if it joins Saudi Arabia's attacks on Houthi-controlled territory. The warning came after President Trump said he's considering joining the Saudi-led counteroffensive aimed at ousting Houthi fighters from Yemen's Red Sea coast and the strategic Bab el-Mandab Strait. Yemen's Saudi-backed, internationally recognized government says Houthi strikes over the past 24 hours killed at least five civilians and left over a dozen wounded. That includes an attack on a hospital in Yemen's third largest city of Taiz, which is encircled by Houthi fighters. Residents there are reportedly rationing food and essential goods amidst growing warnings of a humanitarian disaster. Elsewhere, the Saudi-led coalition in Yemen said it had intercepted missiles fired by Houthis towards southwestern Saudi Arabia and the capital Riyadh, where Houthi attacks on King Khalid International Airport in recent days killed 18 people and injured over 300. The continuing attacks came as the U.S. Embassy in Riyadh said U.S. citizens had been arrested for taking photos of recent events in Saudi Arabia, though it did not specify how many people were detained. Meanwhile, the UN reports at least 139 people are dead and 84 others remain missing after an overcrowded boat capsized while sailing from Djibouti to Yemen. The International Organization for Migration said in a statement, quote, "Despite the violence in Yemen, migrants are still making the perilous journeys hoping to make it to the Gulf countries." This is UN spokesperson Stephane Dujarric.
3: This tragedy is yet another stark reminder of the dangers people face in search of safety, in search of work, and just in search of a better life for themselves and their families. Since the fighting escalated on Yemen's west coast, more than 217,000 people have been displaced from their homes.
0: We'll have more on the violence in Yemen after headlines. In the Persian Gulf, the UK's Maritime Trade Operations Center reports an oil tanker was struck by a projectile while exiting the Strait of Hormuz Monday. All crew members are reportedly safe and accounted for. Iran's Islamic Revolutionary Guard Corps took credit for the attack, saying it was the third ship it had struck in 2 days. Since the start of October, there have been at least 18 attacks on ships in or around the Strait of Hormuz. In Ukraine, a Russian strike on a residential high-rise in a Kyiv suburb killed at least two people Monday evening, while Russian attacks on other parts of Ukraine killed another six people. The deadly strikes came as Ukrainian officials said Russia continues to bomb energy sites, despite President Trump's insistence Saturday that Moscow and Kyiv had agreed to cease such energy attacks. Both sides denied Trump's claim, though Ukrainian President Volodymyr Zelensky said he was willing to halt attacks on energy infrastructure if Russia reciprocated. Meanwhile, 11 sailors went missing in the Black Sea today after an apparent drone attack on two cargo ships off the coast of Bulgaria, one of which sank. It was the second deadly attack of its kind in the past week and prompted Bulgaria to summon Russia's ambassador. This is the Bulgarian Prime Minister, Roman Radev.
4: We do not possess solid, clear evidence to level an accusation against any specific party. However, logic suggests that the outcome works to the advantage of the Russian Federation. For this reason, I am summoning the Russian ambassador for a meeting today.
0: A bipartisan group of senators is calling on President Trump to reverse plans to purchase diesel fuel from Russia as part of an effort to lower fuel prices ahead of the midterm elections. In a statement, the senators wrote that Trump is violating a 2022 law that explicitly bans Russian energy imports, adding, quote, "The United States should not provide Putin with a financial lifeline while Russia continues to kill Ukrainian civilians. The administration must immediately reverse course," unquote. Four Republican senators signed the statement. Susan Collins of Maine, Alaska's Lisa Murkowski, Tom Tillis of North Carolina, and John Curtis of Utah. On Monday, President Trump defended the Treasury Department's waiver allowing Russian fuel imports through next April, writing on Truth Social, quote, "I made the right choice for the American people. Always America first," Trump wrote. Federal agents from the Department of Homeland Security raided the Washington, D.C. home of Democratic Congressmember Ilhan Omar of Minnesota Monday. The raid came less than a month before the midterm elections. The Justice Department has traditionally tried not to take public investigative actions involving a candidate in the 60 days before a primary or general election. In a statement, Congressmember Omar said, quote, "For 10 years, Trump's targeted me with baseless lies and smear campaigns. This is just the latest escalation in his campaign of political intimidation. I will not be silenced," she said. Ilhan Omar was born in Somalia, came to the U.S. as a child. She became one of the first two Muslim women elected to Congress in 2018. Trump has repeatedly attacked her and Somali Americans as garbage. Over the weekend, President Trump signaled he'd push for the federal raid of Omar's home. He said, quote, "She comes from Somalia. J.D. Vance and our people are looking at it very strongly," he said. Trump also posted on Truth Social, quote, "The Somali Somalians should not be allowed to get away with what they are doing. They view you as weak and stupid people. Fight back, Minnesota, fight back. If you need the federal government, we'll come to your rescue," he wrote. Trump's apparent call to violence drew condemnation from religious and interfaith leaders. This is Abdullahi Farah, an imam at a Bloomington, Minnesota mosque, which was bombed by a far-right militia in 2017.
5: "Instead of bringing Minnesotans together to find solutions, President Trump chose to make sweeping accusations against my Somali American community and telling people to fight back. Fight back against whom? What exactly is the president asking people to do? These words are reckless, they are dangerous, and they have consequences."
0: The richest man in the world, far-right trillionaire Elon Musk, has quietly funneled $276 million into Republican groups and his super PAC since the start of July to boost the GOP in the midterms. That's according to reporting by the New York Times. He gave $158 million this summer to the Senate Leadership Fund to help Republicans hold on to the Senate. It's one of the largest political donations in American history. It's more than the Democrats raised from all of its donors that quarter for its efforts in the Senate. In total, Musk has given Republicans $366 million in campaign contributions during the 2025-26 election cycle. Meanwhile, corporations that have benefited from the Trump administration's cancellation of federal enforcement actions have given more than $210 million in contributions to MAGA Inc. and other Trump-aligned super PACs, according to Public Citizen. The group tallied the Trump administration's cancellation of 212 federal enforcement actions involving 205 corporations. We'll be speaking with the Oscar-winning filmmaker Alex Gibney about his new almost four-hour film called Musk later in the broadcast. Republican Senator Darlene Graham of South Carolina, the sister of the late Republican Senator Lindsey Graham, sparred with her Democratic opponent Annie Andrews for their first and only debate on Sunday, likely. The GOP's Senate Leadership Fund is directing $5 million into the contest, signaling surprising Democratic strength in the race. The polls have tightened in recent weeks. This is Graham defending Israel at the debate.
6: I fully believe that we need to stand with Israel. The same people that want to hurt and attack Israel want to come after us. The terrorists that were close to getting a nuclear weapon will come here. So we need to stand with our strongest ally in the Middle East, where there's a lot of unrest.
0: Meanwhile, Dr. Andrews blasted Graham for her support for the U.S.-Israeli war in Iran.
7: My opponent is the only one on this stage who had the opportunity to vote to end the war. But three times in a row, she voted to continue it. And several days after one of those votes, she had the audacity to walk out onto this stage and admit that national security isn't really her thing. South Carolina, if your surgeon said that appendectomies aren't really his thing, would you still hand him a scalpel? No. So why would we hand Darlene Graham a full term in the U.S. Senate? She is unserious and unqualified.
0: In the occupied West Bank, Israeli forces today raided the offices of several Palestinian NGOs in the courtyard of the Palestine Medical Complex. The NGOs raided include the Union of Palestinian Women's Committees, the Admir Prisoner Support and Human Rights Association in Ramallah. Israeli snipers were also reportedly dispatched around the entrances to the Palestine Medical Complex in Ramallah. Meanwhile, in Gaza, at least four Palestinians, including a four-year-old child, were killed in Israeli attacks Monday. Since last October's so-called ceasefire, Israel's killed over 1,400 Palestinians in Gaza. Israeli Prime Minister Benjamin Netanyahu has directed Israel's Attorney General and Domestic Intelligence Chief to identify the soldiers and officers who appeared in the award-winning investigative documentary Naza, and to bring charges against them for allegedly damaging Israel's security interests. The Israeli government has also attacked Naza filmmakers Yuval Abraham and Rachel Soar, threatening to strip them of their citizenship. In a statement, The Guardian, which produced the documentary, said, quote, "These moves are all attempts to distract from the urgent questions the film asks about the mass killings of Palestinian civilians in Gaza. Journalists should be free to pursue public interest investigations without threats or harassment," The Guardian said. Meanwhile, Haaretz is reporting, after the October 7th attacks, the Israeli military drastically loosened its rule for confirming and targeting Hamas members, allowing strikes to kill hundreds of Palestinian civilians to target even low-ranking members of Hamas. For example, on October 31st, 2023, IDF warplanes dropped 2,000-pound bombs supplied by the United States on the densely populated Jabalia refugee camp in northern Gaza in order to kill one Hamas commander. A veteran of the IDF told Haaretz, quote, "I remember being stunned that we were bringing down several densely populated buildings, killing and injuring hundreds of people, to kill a battalion commander who just a few weeks earlier hadn't even been someone we were supposed to gather intelligence on," unquote. And the Israeli academic and independent analyst Ori Goldberg has died at the age of 50 after a long struggle with colon cancer, a frequent contributor to Al Jazeera English. He also spoke on Democracy Now!, writing and commenting on Israeli politics, Israel's regional security plans, and most recently, Israel's reaction to the documentary film Naza. He was one of the few critical voices from Israel willing to speak to international media. Here he is on Democracy Now! Just before of the so-called U.S. ceasefire in Gaza.
8: There are Israelis who, especially religious ones, who celebrate overtly the killing of Palestinians. And they, of course, are disappointed. They wanted a total victory. They wanted Hamas destroyed. But the great majority of Israelis enable the genocide and support the genocide by not talking about the genocide.
0: To see his interviews on Democracy Now!, go to democracynow.org. And those are some of the headlines. This is Democracy Now!, democracynow.org, the War and Peace Report. Coming up, we'll speak with Alex Gibney, the Oscar-winning director of the film called Musk. But first, Houthi fighters are continuing to attack the Saudi capital of Riyadh. Back in a minute.

0: Has a Sorrow by Mohawk artist Daniel French, part of the new Contra Ice compilation album for immigrant rights across the country. The song is a cover of Violeta Parra's original indigenous rights anthem of the same name. This is Democracy Now!, democracynow.org. I'm Amy Goodman in New York with Democracy Now!'s Juan Gonzalez in Chicago. Hi, Juan.
1: Hi, Amy, and welcome to all of our listeners and viewers across the country and around the world.
0: Houthi fighters from Yemen have targeted the Saudi capital of Riyadh for the third time in recent days. On Saturday, a Houthi missile strike on a Riyadh airport killed 13 people and injured over 300 in the deadliest single attack on Saudi soil in over a decade. The Houthis have hit the airport at least four times. All flights out of the airport are currently suspended. Saudi Crown Prince Mohammed bin Salman has not been seen publicly in a week. Is reportedly shuttling between palaces with heavy security and bunkers. Riyadh is 500 or so miles from Houthi-controlled areas in Yemen. This is Houthi military spokesperson Yahya Saria speaking Monday.
2: With the help of Almighty God, the armed forces carried out four qualitative operations over the past 24 hours, using a number of ballistic and winged missiles, as well as drones. The first operation targeted King Khalid Airport in Riyadh in three phases, starting the evening before yesterday, resulting in the disruption of air navigation at the airport and its complete closure.
0: In Yemen, a leader of the Houthis, also known as the Ansar Allah movement, warned the U.S. it would face a swift and painful response if it joined Saudi Arabia's attacks on Houthi-controlled territory. The warning came after President Trump said he's going to look at joining the Saudi-led counteroffensive aimed at ousting Houthi fighters from Yemen's Red Sea coastline and the strategic Bab al-Mandeb Strait. In September, Reuters reported Houthi leaders met secretly with U.S. officials in Oman and assured them U.S. ships in the Red Sea would not be targeted, even as a blockade was underway on Saudi-linked ships. Yemen's Saudi-backed, internationally recognized government says Houthi strikes over the past 24 hours within Yemen killed at least five civilians and left over a dozen wounded. That includes an attack on a hospital in Yemen's third largest city of Taiz, which is encircled by Houthi fighters. Residents there are reportedly rationing food and essential goods amidst growing warnings of a growing humanitarian disaster. Meanwhile, the Yemen Data Project reported more than 250 Saudi air raids on Yemen last month, the highest number since 2022, killing at least 66 civilians and injuring 90. For more, we're joined by Helen Lackner, author of several books on Yemen, including Yemen in Crisis, The Road to War, and Yemen, Poverty and Conflict. She's been involved with Yemen for over 50 years and lived there for a total of more than 15 years between the 70s and the 2010s. Her next book on Yemen will be out next year. She's joining us from Oxford, England. Welcome to Democracy Now!, Helen Lackner. Thanks so much for being with us. Do you see what's going on here? Saudi Arabia has been at war with Yemen for over a decade as kind of Saudi Arabia's, you know, U.S. war in Vietnam. And talk about who the parties are in Yemen. Who is the internationally recognized government in Yemen that's supported by Saudi Arabia? And who are the Houthis?
3: Well, thank you for inviting me. Do you want me to start with the Houthis or with the government?
0: Your choice.
3: Right. Well, the internationally recognized government is the descendant of what was the government of Yemen until 2014, when the Houthis took over the capital, Sana'a. And since then, the government has been based mainly in principle in Aden, which is the major city on the southern coast, and also some of its main leaders and usually the presidents have been based in Saudi Arabia, in Riyadh, and various other people have been all over the place. The basic issues to do with the internationally recognized government is its failure to operate as a functioning, operational government, and in particular of having a united and effective military. Its military are composed of different groups which are largely rival to each other and have different commands, and they have been unable to operate as a single unit. And that is really one of the main reasons why the Houthi offensive last month that took over Mocha and the Bab al-Mandab succeeded because so quickly, basically because the people opposing them were far too disorganized. And it's also true that the Houthis are and were still the stronger military element throughout Yemen. So very briefly, to get into who the Houthis are, they are a group that was initially created in the 1990s to oppose the rise of Salafi Muslims in the far north of Yemen. Their heartland is the absolute far north of Yemen, a city called Saada. And they were created, and they are a group of Zaydis. Zaydis are a branch of Shia Muslim, but they're not particularly different from Sunni Muslims in terms of theology. But the Houthis are very much a fundamentalist group, a very extremist group when it comes to their way of ruling and their ambitions. And many people tend to compare them with the Afghani Taliban. And I think that comparison does have some validity. And for people who don't know Yemen well, it will give them an idea of what kind of group they are. They are extremely repressive. They are also very ideologically motivated. They've now, for 15 years or longer, been educating and enforcing their ideology onto children throughout their school and education system, as well as adults. But certainly, we now have a generation of young adults who have known nothing else but Houthi ideology, and at least many of them must be expected to believe them. And I think it's worth pointing out that Houthis now control approximately two-thirds of Yemen's population, if not more. So at least 20 million people are living under their authority. So although they only control about a third of the country's territory geographically, in terms of the population, they control basically two-thirds approximately. So
1: And
3: while if you look, so yeah.
1: Helen Lochner, your history in terms of Yemen goes back of 5 decades. Most people are not aware that in the period after Yemen emerged from English protectorate or colonial status, there was actually a socialist government for a period of time in Yemen. Could you talk about that and how it evolved then into a dictatorship and eventually to where we are today?
3: Yeah, well, I'm glad you're interested in the People's Democratic Republic of Yemen, because that's when I first went to live in Yemen, was in order to help build socialism, which certainly sounds a bit, if not comical, certainly sad when we look at the world as it is today. So indeed, you had a socialist regime. I mean, you had two states in Yemen. You had the state that emerged from the British colony, which was the People's Democratic Republic of Yemen, and you had the Yemen Arab Republic with the capital in Sana'a, that was based on that had previously been the Imamate, and which was a republic largely in name, but basically was a military dictatorship for the vast majority of its period from 1962 until you had Yemeni unification in 1990, when both states united into the Republic of Yemen. And after that time, I think one has to say that the socialist element that had been active in the PDRY really vanished. The party, the Socialist Party, the Yemeni Socialist Party, really got very much weakened, but partly by minor civil war that happened in Yemen in 1994, but also very much because it was unable to maintain the support it had had because of the differences between the people who wanted to return to the pre-1990 borders and who basically wanted to separate Yemen into two states, and those who believed in Yemen as a single state. So I think, in terms of the history of socialism, although I think even today you have people who think or wonder or are interested in what life was like in the days of the socialist period, it's really very much more of an imagination or hoping or thinking. And basically what people are interested in, what people are missing very much, are the basic social welfare and the basic social democratic aspects of that regime, which was the fact that it provided, good health systems, good education systems, basic infrastructure, and basic salaries that people could live on. Not in luxury, but they could live on them. And these things basically vanished largely very rapidly after 1994 and under the Saleh regime, which was, Saleh had been president of the Yemen Arab Republic from 1978 onwards, and he became and stayed president of the Republic of Yemen until he was ousted after the 2011 uprisings, and that also gradually led to basically the civil war that started in 2014. I mean, I don't know if you want me to spend time discussing the 2011 to 2014 period, or if you want to focus more on the current situation.
1: Well, yeah, I'd like to ask specifically in terms of the ability of the Houthis to resist this the military onslaught of Saudi Arabia. Most people are not aware that Yemen actually has a larger population than Saudi Arabia. What's been the impact of their ability to strike at the Saudis, and especially in terms of the power of Mohammed bin Salman?
3: Yeah, I think it's important to remember that, yes, the Houthis are attacking Saudi Arabia with airstrikes, but there is now actively a real ground war going on within Yemen. And that is a far more relevant and important issue for the Yemenis on a day-to-day basis, because they are now back into a full-scale civil war. And the Saudi intervention is, yes, it is airstrikes, and the Saudis are supporting the government to some extent with material and also, I suppose, all kinds of other elements of technology, etc. But the fundamental war that's going on now is not a war in Yemen, is not a war with Saudi. It's a war between Yemenis, between the Houthis and the government, and basically what I would call the non-Houthis or the anti-Houthis. So the Saudi element is really, for Yemenis, it's part of the war, but it's not the war. And the airstrikes at the moment by most Yemenis are considered airstrikes that are supporting them against the Houthis. So the fact that the world attention is focusing on a few airstrikes on Saudi Arabia is not something that is the top priority for Yemen and Yemenis. The top priority for Yemenis is dealing with the Houthi anti-Houthi war, and the fact that the if the you know at the after the defeat they suffered in early September, the anti-Houthis have pulled themselves together to some extent, and now there is a lot of confrontations going on a daily basis around Taiz, around the Bab al-Mandab, around various other fronts, even in the far north, and around Maghreb and Jowf. And this is an ongoing war, i.e. the war that went on from 2015 to 22 and was interrupted for the last 4 years has now

0: Sea, only Saudi ships, and where you see this heading in the future with President Trump saying he's looking at whether to get involved with this.
1: Well, thank you for bringing this up, because, you know, the basic Houthi slogan, which is shouted and it's known as the scream, you know, is it starts with death to America, death to Israel, curse upon the Jews. So the number one item is death to America. And the fact that the Houthis have made this deal with Washington, you know, demonstrates that the ideology may be an important element for mobilizing people within Yemen, but it certainly doesn't seem to prevent them from being totally opportunistic when it comes to dealing with the U.S. The reason they've said this, I'm sure, is because the you know there was a 52-day air strike series of airstrikes last year in 2025 from March till May from the U.S. against Houthi areas, and although this ended with this apparent agreement between them to cease fire, what it certainly did cause quite a lot of damage to the Houthis. But I think the problem about, you know, you're asking what happens next. I think, unfortunately, I think the war within Yemen, between Yemenis, is going to go on. I'm very sad to say this, and I hope I'm wrong, but my belief and that of most other people I've heard and spoken to is that this restarting of the war, renewal of the war, is going to last until one side or the other gets close to winning. And the Saudis are currently supporting the government, and they are really in a very bad dilemma, because they know from previous experience, they did, you know, aerial bombing for 7 years and it got nowhere. Trump did aerial bombing for 52 days and it didn't really go anywhere either. So it's quite clear that and it's been demonstrated elsewhere in the world that, you know, airstrikes on their own do not win a war.
0: Helen Lapkin.
1: And so the situation, the future for the Saudis at this point is they have to either decide to make a deal with the Houthis, which I think is increasingly difficult, even though they almost had such a deal in 2023. But I think the situation between then and now has changed, and particularly with the recent attacks, it would be extremely difficult for them to make a deal with the Houthis or to continue with the war. I mean, I haven't seen anyone who has found a solution for this current situation other than a continuation of, you know, very considerable disasters at the humanitarian level. I'm really glad you mentioned earlier the displaced, and you also remember that the humanitarian situation for Yemenis in general is absolutely disastrous, and people have now suffered 12 years of war, and things are getting worse by the day. So, you know, the future is, unfortunately, as far as I can tell, and I hope I'm wrong, is very bleak.
0: Helen Lapkin, I want to thank you so much for being with us, author of several books on Yemen, including Yemen in Crisis, The Road to War, and Yemen, Poverty and Conflict. Coming up, the world's richest man, Elon Musk, spends an astonishing $366 million to help Republicans in the midterms. We'll speak to the Oscar-winning filmmaker Alex Gibney about his new film, Musk. Stay with us.

0: onto their Senate majority. Elon Musk, the world's first trillionaire, has reportedly funneled more than $366 million into Republican groups and his own super PAC, according to the New York Times. That makes him by far the largest known donor to this year's midterms. Musk and President Trump have appeared together at three events over the past 2 weeks, praising one another after a very public falling out last year. And Musk is doing all this while overseeing a sprawling business empire that's benefited enormously from federal contracts. We spend the rest of the hour on a new documentary about Musk and the unprecedented power he's amassed in business, technology, politics, and beyond. The epic, nearly four-hour-long film by Academy Award-winning director Alex Gibney is called simply Musk. Gibney says he set out to answer two fundamental questions. How could Musk amass so much power? And why had we given it to him? This is the film's trailer.
1: What are the odds that we are in base reality? Like, we are in a simulation.
2: Give it up for the greatest capitalist in history!
3: Oh! Elon Musk is one of the most controversial figures in the world. So I decided to make him the subject of my next film. But it soon became clear Elon would not participate.
4: Between what SpaceX has accomplished and what Elon has been saying they will be doing, there is a big leap.
5: Gotta build a city on Mars.
6: When Musk says that the future of humanity is to colonize Mars, he is selling us dreams. That's not happening.
7: Sell you a dream.
8: We started Tesla. He agreed to be the lead investor. What I learned in that process is there's no legal definition of founder. You could call yourself a founder.
9: Really?
8: Sure.
10: The CEO Performance Award to our founder, Elon Musk.
11: This is a car that lies to you about what it's doing.
12: As a result, a young woman lost her life and a young man was forever injured.
13: Twitter is the place where Elon can tell his side of history.
14: Somebody on Elon's side referred to us as the breeders.
15: There's 14 that are publicly known, but people around Elon believe that there's many more.
16: This is an order creating a department known as Doge.
17: The conflicts of interest are shocking.
18: The SEC, USAID, the FAA, a lot of these agencies are the ones looking at him.
19: He had told me, I can't be president, but I can help Trump beat Biden. I say, I think we're going to win. And he said, I have 10,000 lasers in space. I knew that hours ago. What are his actual motivations? Do we even know this man at all?
11: We have one person who's this chaotic and has this much power. It's completely insane.
0: The documentary traces Musk's early business ventures, the rise of SpaceX and Tesla, the role of government support for his businesses. It also examines Musk's acquisition of Twitter, which he renamed X, his political alliance with Trump, and his role in the Department of Government Efficiency, or DOGE, which eviscerated life-saving federal government programs like USAID. Gibney also examines Musk's ambitions and artificial intelligence, including his company XAI, and the reported integration of its Grok chatbot and other AI models into U.S. military networks. For more, we're joined by Alex Gibney, Academy Award-winning director, his new documentary called simply Musk. Alex's previous films include Enron, The Smartest Guys in the Room, Going Clear, Scientology and the Prison of Belief, and the Oscar-winning Taxi to the Dark Side. Alex Gibney, welcome back to Democracy Now! Thank you for joining us from Maine. Why don't we start off by talking about the resistance to even getting this film out as it's being released in theaters around the country this week. The Musk empire threatened to sue you. You had platforms saying they wouldn't run the ads. Explain what is at stake right now.
5: Well, even before the movie was premiered at the Venice Film Festival, Elon Musk's lawyer, Alex Spiro, threatened to sue us over something that they claimed was in the documentary, but it wasn't. In terms of the ads, it was really interesting. We produced the trailer you just showed, and then we wanted to run ads for that trailer on YouTube, Facebook, Instagram, TikTok, and X, of course, X. All of those platforms denied our ads. We appealed, they denied again, we appealed again, they denied again. They said that they were political advertisements, and on that basis we were refused the ability to place them there. Then there was an article was written exposing this, and mysteriously YouTube and Meta said, oh gosh, sorry, just a mistake. TikTok still won't run the ads, and X claims they are, but so far as I know, they're not. What it does testify to is this enormous sort of shrinking of political discourse, because these massive platforms, which are controlled by tech oligarchs, are limiting speech.
9: And Alex, what is it that got you to decide to do a film on Musk in the first place?
5: It's a good question. Some people came to me and asked me to do it. This goes back to 2022, long before he had hitched his wagon to Trump. And I wasn't sure I wanted to do it initially, but I was convinced by a friend that it was about 21st century power, and so it was. I just didn't realize how much his economic power was going to fuse with political power at the time I started.
9: What I found especially fascinating in the film is I, like most Americans, assumed that what most people knew originally about Musk was a Tesla. And you tell a different founding story about Tesla than most people are commonly aware of. Could you talk about that and his battle with, Martin Eberhard?
5: Sure. I mean, it's interesting. Most people think that Elon Musk is the founder of Tesla and also the prime inventor of the technology at Tesla. And that just isn't true. He was an investor, not an inventor. The real inventor was a man named Martin Eberhard. He and his partner, Mark Tarpening, founded Tesla. They were the ones who came up with the original technology of the lithium ion battery pack, which is the thing that gives Tesla so much torque. And they also had the original business plan of starting at the high end of the market, and as people began to adopt the car, driving costs down. Musk came in, invested in the company, and after a while they had a falling out, and Musk engineered Martin Eberhard's departure. Eberhard sued for money he thought he was owed, and Musk would only agree to settle the lawsuit if Eberhard agreed to say that Musk was what he wasn't, which was the founder of Tesla.
0: I mean, this is unbelievable.
5: Which I find very interesting. I mean, to go to that.
0: I wanted to interrupt for 1 second because I wanted to go to a clip from your documentary that goes to this, the documentary Musk describing the origins of Tesla.
5: When Musk fired Eberhard, Musk refused to pay him what he claimed he was owed. A lawsuit followed, and it was settled only when Musk was able to claim that he was what he wasn't, a founder of Tesla.
8: What I learned in that process is there's no legal definition of founder. You could call yourself a founder. There's nothing illegal about that.
20: Really?
8: Sure. Why not? Right. You should be. You'd be a good founder. I have with me the incorporation papers for Tesla Motors, and you'll see his name is nowhere on them.
0: So, Alex Gibney, take it from there. It's really astounding.
5: It is astounding. And what's astounding is that Musk would go to such lengths to sort of embrace this lie. And I think there are a number of reasons for that. One is he wants people to know, or he really feels it's important for people to think that he's this polymath, this sort of Leonardo da Vinci-like figure, when in fact what he is a kind of a ruthless businessman with some talents, we should all admit, but not an inventor. And the other thing that's interesting, too, is that when it comes to Silicon Valley, being a founder is what entitles you to all sorts of money, and the ability downstream, even when your company's economic fundamentals don't justify a big valuation, to pitch people on the idea that, don't worry, we may not be making money now, but in the future, you're investing in this man, Elon Musk, who's a genius. He's an inventor. He's all these things, which, of course, he isn't.
0: I wanted to go to the amount of government money, that's taxpayer money, that has gone into all of these businesses, ultimately all of these companies, recognizing that they get involved with the military. He's running, what, the future of war for Hegseth at the Pentagon now, that's where the biggest bucks are. But go back to the beginning, to how he positioned Tesla and then going into SpaceX and recognizing what would get him the money and what wouldn't.
5: Well, it's interesting because particularly with SpaceX, I mean, Musk has always positioned himself as this kind of freewheeling entrepreneur who did what he did just by the dint of hard work and independence. But, I mean, SpaceX, for almost all of its existence, has been more or less a socialist enterprise. It had one customer, and that's the government of the United States. Tesla benefited early on, particularly under the Obama administration, from a number of loans and subsidies for EVs, and also the state of California helped to subsidize Tesla early on. So Tesla itself as a company would be unimaginable without those subsidies, and never would have made it. The other thing that he's done, particularly at Tesla, is when he ran out of government subsidies and his ability to get money from venture capitalists, there was only one place left to go, and that was the stock market. So he started making increasingly bold, outlandish, and really fictional claims about his company in order to get a high valuation, which is what allowed Tesla to, you know, prosper.
9: And could you talk as well, in the film, you go into the various situations where Musk really practically pulled a scam on government, the swapping of batteries in Tesla that enabled him to be able to get a hold of all of these EV credits from California. Could you talk about that as well?
5: Sure. I mean, you know, very early on, in order to get this money from the government, he had to engage in a series of elaborate cons. And maybe the first one is the most outlandish and the most interesting. He had this big demonstration where he claimed to solve the essential problem of the EV. And what is that essential problem? It's range. Everybody worries about range, you know, because unlike a gas car, you can't pull into a gas station and juice up your battery. Well, Musk held this big demonstration, which said, oh, yes, you can. We have a thing called a battery swap. And he holds this big demonstration where something strange underneath the chassis of the car happens, and he claims to be swapping out a battery. And that for that, because he did it once, he was able to get an extraordinary subsidy from the government of California. But the thing is, you know, he claimed that he was going to try to do that on a grand scale so that people really could do this. He had one battery swap station. There was a journalist there who observed that it never happened. Nobody ever went in. Well, people tried to go in, but there were no battery swaps, because you have to understand, the battery in a Tesla is 1,000 pounds, okay? And it's usually covered with sealant and stuff like that. But Musk, you know, sort of gulled the government of California into thinking it could be swapped out like AA batteries. So it was really an outrageous con.
0: What about the self-driving cars? What you describe here in this documentary, the information that Tesla would not reveal, the number of people who died, explain what took place and the settling of these lawsuits so that information would not come out.
5: I think the thing that we have to understand about Tesla's attempt to you know, develop self-driving cars was that it was always a stock market play, because otherwise you were just an ordinary car company. But for years, he was touting his technology. And his technology was basically a camera technology. The cameras in the cars, take stock of what's going on around them. It feeds data to the system. AI then, you know, teaches the car how to drive on roads. That's the theory of it, okay? But he also never put in the redundant systems that Waymo has, radar and LiDAR and so forth and so on. So the problem came between the distance of Musk's hype and pitch and what the cars could actually do. There's a famous ad that they ran in 2016 called the Paint It Black ad from the Rolling Stones song that, you know, accompanies it, where you see a car driving itself and says, and it's touted as a technology that in fact exists, but really at the time that technology couldn't tell the difference between a red light and a green light, which is a pretty fundamental issue that you need to sort out for safety in a car. And as a result, as you say, over 60 people lost their lives as a result of autopilot failures. And in the case of many lawsuits, they were able to be settled so that the information about all of this wouldn't come out. There was one very powerful lawsuit brought by a woman who died, who was a pedestrian, who was literally killed by a runaway autopilot Tesla. One of the things that was discovered was that Tesla was effectively hiding evidence from them, which they were able to obtain with the help of a Russian hacker, which showed that Tesla knew very well how and why the car malfunctioned, but they weren't sharing it with investigators. As a result, there was a rather large judgment against Tesla, the first one. And I think, you know, going back to the campaign contributions, if I may, I think that this issue of fraud at or alleged fraud at Tesla is one of the investigations that he was facing when he hitched his wagon to Trump. And I strongly believe that one of the reasons he's flooding the political campaigns with so much money now is he wants to avoid investigations in the future.
0: This is a critical point, but I want to go back to your documentary, Musk, featuring rare interviews with people previously in Musk's inner circle, including Ashley St. Clair, the former conservative influencer, mother of one of Musk's kids. She says she was offered a non-disclosure agreement in exchange for financial support, but she chose not to sign it, saying she felt a moral obligation to speak publicly about her experience. Musk has disputed her account of a $40 million offer with $100,000 a month. This is a clip from Musk featuring Ashley St. Clair.
20: If you were to ask someone on the right what they think of Elon, he's a free speech god, and someone on the left, he's just someone who sends hateful tweets and he's lost his mind. Both are very comforting, but both are completely insufficient to the immense amount of power and influence he has.
0: And this is Ashley St. Clair from the trailer for Musk.
20: He had told me, I can't be president, but I can help Trump beat Biden. I say, I think we're going to win. And he said, I have 10,000 lasers in space. I knew that hours ago. What are his actual motivations? Do we even know this man at all?
0: So let's go to who spoke to you, Alex, and who wouldn't speak to you. I mean, Ashley St. Clair would not sign a non-disclosure agreement, and the fear of retribution that others had. And then go to your point that you're making about, I mean, it goes to Doge as well, taking out the very agencies and inspectors that would be investigating him if Democrats win.
5: That's right. So I think that, I mean, look, I talked to hundreds of people, or myself and my team talked to hundreds of people, many people off the record, some on background, but it was tremendously hard to get people to come on camera to speak. Over time, we were able to get some key people, Reid Hoffman, you know, who was part of the PayPal mafia, knew Musk early on, Justine Musk, his first wife, Ashley St. Clair, you showed, as well as a number of people involved in the origin of his companies. It took some doing, but I think there was a tremendous amount of fear that Musk would either sue them out of existence or would launch sort of vitriolic attacks on them on X, which has a kind of ramification, because once you start the rage loop on something like X, all sorts of crazy people come out of the woodwork, and the next thing you know, you're being doxxed or you're being chased. It can be a very scary thing. But some very courageous people were, you know, did come forward, and it was tremendously helpful in order to give dimension to this character. But I do want to, you know, a lot of people have gone to sort of the ideological underpinnings of Musk, and I think to some extent those are overdone. I think he's always behaved in a very pragmatic way. I mean, when he needed money from Barack Obama, he was, you know, liberal. but then when he, you know, in 2024, when he suddenly hitched his wagon to Trump, it seemed like, this is the guy I believe in. It's his ideas that are so important. Well, he was also facing a tremendous number of civil investigations into his companies for abrogating workers' rights, for pollution, for all sorts of other things, and a criminal investigation into possible fraud at Tesla. Now, once Trump is elected, Musk is put in charge of the Department of Government Efficiency, which really had nothing to do with waste, fraud, and abuse. Its two goals, as far as I'm concerned, were, one, to destroy the regulatory state. And he starts first with the agencies that are regulating him. And then the next thing I think that, you know, was a kind of key goal for Doge, for Musk, was the access of federal data. Not only classified information, but also access on all of us, from our Social Security data, our Medicare data, so forth and so on. You know, the Doge boys, which we all, who we all remember as these callow kids from some of Musk's companies going into federal agencies and literally knowing nothing about them and cutting jobs here, cutting jobs there, a little bit like, you know, firing the pilot while he's flying the plane without any regard to, you know, how damaging or dangerous that might be. So you could say that they were reckless and what were they doing and it was crazy. But actually, there was an ulterior motive here. All these kids were very savvy about how to access IT and data at these federal agencies. They had what's called super admin status, which meant that they could see data across the silos that are normally put in place, either to protect our privacy or to protect classified information. And I'm told by heads of IT at those agencies that moving that data to SpaceX, for example, would have been as easy as a drag and drop, you know, taking a computer file and putting it into a folder. So that's a really terrifying idea. Now, I can't prove that that's what he did, but I strongly suspect it is.
0: Alex Gibney, we want to congratulate you on your film. Academy Award-winning director, his new documentary is Musk. We hope to do part two and post it online. Happy birthday to Miguel Noguera, and an early happy birthday to Juan Gonzalez. By the way, Steal the Story, Please, the documentary about Democracy Now! 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
1: Hey, it's Roger. 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It's Saturday, November 7th at 6 p.m. at Cleo Parker Robinson Center for the Healing Arts in Denver, featuring a screening of the award-winning film Music is My Life, Politics, My Mistress, the story of Oscar Brown Jr. by Emmy-winning director Donnie L. Betts, a poet, playwright, a civil and social activist, musician, composer, lyricist, and author. Oscar Brown Jr. is not only a revolutionary for the past, but the present and future. with special guest Grammy nominee Renee Marie, poet and social change artist Panama Soweto, and musician Bob Schlesinger. 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And now, your community calendar for Tuesday. 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
21: Blessed be the peacemakers who spoke at the Boulder Rotary Club's Boulder Builds Peace Initiative. Tawny Ann Bronber, head of the Secretariat at the United Nations Women's Peace and Humanitarian Fund, Christina Kitt, chairwoman of the Ukrainian Women Lawyers Association, and Gaia Logan from the International Institute for Trauma Studies, Vinnytsia, Ukraine. Tune in to hear how these three women are practicing the art of peacemaking. Tuesday at 6 o'clock on KGNU's Hemispheres.
22: BBC News with Moira Alderson. 11 sailors are missing after a drone attack on cargo ships off the coast of Bulgaria. Two ships were hit, one of them Ukrainian-owned, the latest in a series that's seen a total of five ships attacked close to Bulgaria's territorial waters. Nick Thorpe reports.
23: The two cargo ships struck by multiple drones early this morning in the Black Sea were just outside Bulgarian territorial waters. That's important because if this had happened just a few nautical miles to the west, Article 5 of the NATO treaty could have been triggered. It defines an armed attack on one member state as an attack on all. 11 crew members are missing in rough seas from the cargo ships, while others have been rescued. 12 crew died last week in a previous drone attack off Bulgaria.
22: The head of Britain's domestic security agency, MI5, has said it's devoting more resources to countering state threats than during the Cold War. In his annual threat assessment speech, Ken McCallum said Russia was currently Britain's main aggressor. He added that MI5 had caught terrorists seeking to exploit AI and warned of the need to stay ahead of emerging threats, such as new bioweapons developed with the help of AI.
24: Just as the benefits of AI are real, so are the national security risks. Today, AI is already supercharging the cybersecurity contest between attackers and defenders. It can produce propaganda and radicalizing material tailored to the individual. We've caught terrorists seeking to exploit AI to improve their reconnaissance and attack methodologies, with AI-enabled drones adding a new twist.
22: He warned that Moscow and other foreign adversaries were also using polarizing algorithms to divide British society and called for technological and societal resilience. Hungary's parliament has passed a bill removing legal provisions that discriminated against the country's LGBT community. It voted overwhelmingly to amend the 2021 child protection law imposed under the previous nationalist government of Viktor Orban. Rwanda has signed a 10-year deal to host Africa's first Formula One race in more than three decades. The event, which will be called the African Grand Prix, will start in the early 2030s. It will be held on a purpose-built circuit south of Kigali near a new international airport. President Paul Kagame said it was a proud moment for more than 100 million F1 fans across the continent.
25: Sports is a great equalizer, but you have to be intentional about delivering this promise. Rwanda is happy and excited to be part of a journey that will change how Africa is perceived in the world of sports.
22: Activists have previously accused Mr. Kagame of investing in sport to distract from his government's human rights record. World News from the BBC.

Arauco has a sorrow by Mohawk artist Daniel French. This is Democracy Now!, democracynow.org, The War and Peace Report. I'm Amy Goodman with Juan Gonzalez. The world's richest man is pouring hundreds of millions of dollars into the November midterm elections in an effort to help Republicans hold

0: It's 8:04, and you're tuned in to listener-supported KGNU Community Radio. This is The Morning Magazine for Tuesday, October 13th, 2026. I'm Abby O'Brien. On the program today, first, a court will decide if Colorado's governor failed to protect groundwater from factory farm pollution. Next, will Denver voters decide to ban foie gras? Then from H2O Radio, how electric buses are schooling cities like Lafayette, Colorado. And we'll wrap up the show with our listener comment line. At 8:30, it's How on Earth, KGNU's science show. On this week's episode, we'll hear from CU Boulder scientist Stephanie Bryant. Bryant is after a better cure for the joint pain that leads a million Americans to get a knee replacement every year. Bryant's developing a single shot that might heal a painful knee so effectively it doesn't need a replacement. We'll take a shot at understanding the science behind knee regeneration. And at 9 o'clock, it's the wit and wisdom of Alan Watts. That's all ahead. First, here's Andra Vaughn and Tristan Price with these local headlines.
1: Colorado was one of 15 states flagged by Homeland Security investigations to monitor for vulnerabilities and upholding election integrity ahead of the June primary this year, according to records released by the nonprofit Democracy Forward. The 15 states were a mix of Republican and Democrat-led, and there's no explanation in the documents for why they were chosen. The records show the Trump administration's focus on finding non-citizen voters as the midterm elections approached. The record release also includes a letter from Todd Lyons, the former acting director of U.S. Immigration and Customs Enforcement, responding to Colorado Secretary of State Jenna Griswold's inquiry, stating that there is no reason for ICE officers to be at polling locations. However, ICE Homeland Security investigations plays an important role in investigating voter fraud and will continue to perform this vital mission, the letter reads.
2: The skyrocketing price of diesel fuel, driven largely by President Donald Trump's inability to reopen the Strait of Hormuz after attacking Iran, is prompting many freight operators to consider adding electrical vehicles to their fleet. The average price of diesel in Colorado reached $6.05 a gallon last week, nearly double what it was a year ago. Guillermo Ortiz with the National Resources Defense Council says electrifying the nation's freight system would not only reduce harmful air pollution, it would boost the economy.
3: The opportunity to clean those up and invest in new technology provides new opportunities for jobs, new opportunities for growth.
2: Because nearly everything Americans buy travels by truck at some point, rising freight costs are not limited to truckers. According to a Rocky Mountain Institute analysis, switching from diesel to electric heavy-duty vehicles would lower operating costs by up to 50%. Colorado's clean truck strategy is working to assist the transition by investing in charging infrastructure, offering incentives to purchase zero-emission fleets, and helping school districts and transit agencies switch to electric buses.
1: A group of South Boulder residents is asking the Colorado Supreme Court to hear its challenge to how the city of Boulder is paying for a large flood mitigation project. The group, Save South Boulder, filed a petition on September 29th and wants the court to reverse an August ruling by the Colorado Court of Appeals, which sided with the city and found that Boulder's plan modifies an existing fee rather than creating a tax. Save South Boulder argues that stormwater fees amount to a citywide tax that needs voter approval, since the project mainly protects about 3,500 people. But the city rejects that. The project will cost about $76.5 million, up from an initial estimate of $66.5 million, which is attributed to delays from the litigation. The city closed the CU South open space on Monday to allow construction to begin and expects the project to be completed in 2031.
2: Visitors to the History Colorado Center got a preview yesterday of the first completed statue for a long-awaited Sand Creek Massacre memorial. The bronze figure depicts Southern Cheyenne Chief Black Kettle and is the first of three scheduled for installation on the state capitol grounds. Sculptor Gerald Shippen crafted the artwork as part of the collaborative effort driven by tribal leaders. The project commemorates this 1864 attack where U.S. soldiers killed more than 230 peaceful natives, mostly women, children, and the elderly. Tribal elders and museum officials hope the display serves as a step toward collective healing. The final capital site will be dedicated on November 29th, coinciding with the anniversary of the massacre and the conclusion of the annual spiritual healing run. For KGNU, I'm Tristan Price.
1: I'm Andra Vaughn, and today's weather will be partly sunny with a chance of showers. High temperatures will reach a cool 62 degrees in Boulder, 65 in Denver, 61 in Fort Collins, and 56 in Nederland. The time is 8:10. 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

0: This is The Morning Magazine. Colorado Governor Jared Polis and his administration are back in court today, defending claims that they failed to protect Colorado waters and public health from factory farm pollution. Eric Galatis has more.
1: After a Colorado district court ruled in 2024 that current regulations for operating permits were sufficient to comply with the Federal Clean Water Act, conservation groups appealed. Staff attorney Emily Miller with Food and Water Watch, a plaintiff in the case, says the main problem is that factory farms are operating as sewerless cities.
2: And they store vast quantities of untreated waste that is not just manure. It is filled with pollutants, including harmful nitrates, bacteria, heavy metals, antibiotics, and hormones that are fed to the animals.
1: 1 million cattle in Colorado factory farms produce some 34 billion pounds of manure each year, according to an analysis of USDA data, more than four times the amount produced by the state's human residents. Miller says the amount of untreated waste is so large, surrounding croplands can't absorb the pollutants, and they can leak into groundwater or run off into nearby waterways. The state agency charged with regulating factory farms argued that monitoring for leaks was unnecessary because there was no evidence that manure pits leak. Miller notes monitoring is not optional for permits issued to industrial-scale polluters under the Clean Water Act. She says the Colorado Department of Public Health and Environment's see-no-evil approach to regulating the industry is at odds with their responsibility to protect public health.
2: And the way in which they are operating with this factory farm pollution discharge permit does the opposite. It protects industry over people.
1: The Colorado Livestock Association, which joined the state in the case, says Colorado's permitting system sets one of the highest standards in the nation for environmental stewardship and protection. But Miller says unless regulators monitor pollution levels, Coloradans will never know if or how much factory farms are compromising their drinking water. This is Eric Galatis reporting for the Colorado News Connection. 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

0: This election, Denver County voters will decide whether to ban the production and sale of a food that's controversial among animal rights activists. There are no producers of foie gras in Colorado. In fact, there are only a handful in the entire country. So why is foie gras on Denver's ballot? KGNU's Paige Gromfin explains.
1: This November, Denver voters will decide the fate of the dish foie gras. Foie gras, French for fatty liver, is a French delicacy that is sold in a handful of restaurants in Denver. If passed, initiated Ordinance 311 would prohibit the force feeding of birds and the sale of products derived from force feeding birds, including foie gras. Pro Animal Colorado, the group that put the ordinance on the ballot, is a local chapter of the nationally focused Pro Animal Future. Natalie Fulton is their media and content lead.
2: It is made by force-feeding ducks and geese until their liver grows 6 to 10 times its natural size. It's a cruel and unnecessary practice that's been banned in over 20 countries, the state of California, and many other cities across the U.S.
1: A quick internet search of foie gras production turns up photos and videos of workers inserting long metal tubes full of feed into the throats of ducks and geese, part of a practice which animal rights activists say is cruel and abusive.
2: I personally got into animal rights activism because I went to a slaughterhouse and I was just horrified by what was happening there. It was a pig slaughterhouse and it was just really, really sad to me. A lot of people who are voting on this, you know, whether you're vegetarian, vegan, or eat meat, you can still support Ordinance 311 if you think animals should be treated humanely.
1: Natalie points out that Denver already has bans on other food products that are considered cruel to animals.
2: Denver already doesn't sell shark fin soup, horse meat, cat meat, dog meat. So since foie gras is so cruel, it makes sense to add it to that list.
1: Opposition to the measure mainly comes from the restaurant industry. John Jaramillo is president of the Hispanic Restaurant Association.
3: Not only do we represent Hispanic restaurants, but we represent independent restaurateurs in general.
1: He frames the issue as one of government overreach.
3: We think the restaurateurs, it needs to be their choices, the chef's choices, the restaurateur's choice, the marketplace choice.
1: Denver's restaurant industry is already struggling enough, says John.
3: Why pick on 10 to 15 restaurants? They always seem to be wanting to do something to Denver restaurants. Let the marketplace, let the chefs have their choices, let the consumer have their choices, and let, you know, the marketplace decide.
1: John's organization has joined with others, like Eat Denver and the Colorado Restaurant Association Mile High Chapter, to oppose the measure. The website, no1311.com, says a ban would take away a chef's ability to express artistic talent through food and eliminate consumer choice. It references the failed attempts to ban slaughterhouses and the sale of fur in Denver, which Pro Animal Future placed on the ballot in 2024. The website also reads, quote, "The supporter's largest financial contributor pushes vegan agenda," end quote, referring to the Niwot-based Karuna Foundation. You may be wondering, why is this on Denver's ballot anyways? It doesn't seem like there is a big market for foie gras in the area.
2: This is a citizen-led ballot measure, so Denver voters actually get to decide. So there's nothing scary or big about voters coming together and deciding that they want some animal abuse out of the city.
1: Natalie emphasizes that this was a citizen-led measure, and Pro Animal Colorado turned in over 11,000 valid signatures to get 311 on the ballot. But it's also important to note that this is part of Pro Animal Future's coordinated campaign to end the production and sale of foie gras by getting it banned in major U.S. cities, including Denver, Portland, Oregon, and Washington, D.C. They succeeded in Portland, where in June the city council voted to ban foie gras. And like Denver, D.C. will vote on the issue this November. Pro Animal Future says their goal is to cut off key market access to the three major foie gras farms in the U.S., two located in New York State and one in Minnesota.
2: Ordinance 311 gives voters a chance to say no to an extremely inhumane practice that should have ended a long time ago.
1: Pro-Animal Futures website says, quote, each ordinance will force restaurants nationwide to reconsider whether serving foie gras is worth the controversy, end quote. Now, it's up to Denver voters to decide. For KGNU, I'm Paige Gromfin.

0: Adopting electric school buses is an easy choice for many school districts around the country, offering reduced emissions and lower operating costs, especially as diesel prices soar. But there's another unexpected benefit the vehicles can provide, helping cities to keep the lights on. H2O Radio's Franny Halperin has the story.
1: When Thomas Lujan turns the ignition switch on his school bus, he doesn't hear a thing. Nothing's wrong. On this September morning, instead of driving a noisy diesel bus, he's off to collect students in one that's electric.
2: Good morning.
3: Hi.
2: Good morning. How are you today?
3: Good. How are you?
1: At the first stop, he's greeting the children he'll take to Peak Charter School in Lafayette, Colorado, about 30 miles north of Denver.
2: Hey, there we go. How you doing, young lady? Good morning.
1: The electric bus Lujan is driving is one of four the school owns, something he loves to brag about.
4: Well, I do like electric school buses. They're very nice to drive. They're very quiet. They're limited as far as the range goes, but other than that, they're great buses. The kids seem to like them. Everybody likes them.
1: 4 years ago, Peak to Peak made the choice to adopt electric buses because it aligned with their goal to pilot innovative technology and also to reduce the amount of diesel fumes the students were breathing in, an improvement not lost on the kids themselves.
5: I like electric buses because then if you're on a gas bus, it's so loud and smoky, and if you're walking by the bus, you always get smoke. It smells horrible.
6: So we're not putting emissions into the neighborhoods that we're servicing. We're also not putting noise pollution into the neighborhoods.
1: That's Nate Cohen, the Assistant Director of Transportation for the Cherry Creek School District that operates south of Denver. This month, they too added electric buses to their fleet.
6: As another side benefit, inside the bus, it's very quiet. So we've been told, and we're excited to experience, that student management issues decrease significantly because students are not having to yell over the engine, yell over all the noise.
1: While Cherry Creek is just dipping their toe into electrification, adding only six buses to a fleet of 300, they're also testing the waters of an added technology that Peak to Peak has yet to try, bi-directional charging.
6: During Excel's peak hours, which here are 5 to 9, those buses are available to put energy back into the grid.
1: Providing power back to Xcel, an energy provider for the Denver metro area, helps to stabilize the grid so it can meet demand when it's highest. That's on weekday evenings when people are home, cooking dinner, watching TV, or just having lots of lights on.
6: So long term, that means either not having to build more power plants or the ability to take power plants offline. That's up to them. But it just gives them a more stable approach where they can charge us during off-peak hours when they have that capacity. And then when they need additional capacity, we're able to provide that to them.
1: So here's where the partnership gets interesting. Not only are the buses able to power the grid when demand is high, but because they are batteries on wheels, they can drive to an outage location and supply energy.
7: An average school bus, you know, might have a 250 kilowatt hour battery pack, and that's adequate to go back up a high school gymnasium or a community center or assisted living facility for days.
1: That's Duncan McIntyre, the CEO of Highland Electric Fleets, a company that bundled the equipment, training, and financing to help both Peak to Peak and Cherry Creek transition to electric buses.
7: If your community has 50 electric school buses, which might be cheaper to operate than 50 diesel school buses, there's this added benefit of being able to drive them around and back up buildings.
1: He says this so-called vehicle-to-grid technology can provide cleaner power than generators that run on diesel to keep facilities a community deems as critical, such as a hospital, functioning.
7: Once you've done that, you have an incredibly resilient system that can be deployed at a moment's notice.
1: That's an idea that has more schools kicking the tires on EV buses as diesel prices spike and climate-driven extreme storms and wildfires affect the grid.
7: But even with a natural gas-heavy grid, environmental footprint is a huge improvement. An electric motor is much more efficient at converting a unit of power into a unit of propulsion than a combustion engine is.
1: Many utilities want to bring on more renewable energy from solar and wind, but they'll need to store it in batteries. So how about in a bus?
7: A school bus sits idle for 92% of the hours in a year. So it's an incredible opportunity to use the batteries and reduce rates for ratepayers.
1: McIntyre says Highland Fleets will have a couple thousand school buses in over 100 cities by the end of this year, with many of those in Colorado. Again, Nate Cohen of Cherry Creek Schools.
6: Be a win-win for everybody, you know, a win for the environment, a win for our neighborhoods, a win for the students.
1: And it's a way that electric buses are schooling cities on how to be resilient. For H2O Radio, I'm Franny Halperin.
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3: Thank you, KGNU, for the many concerns we share as a community and that you cover in your news broadcast. In your covering of ballot issues, I want to raise my concern as a mountain dweller about general, in our community, general public misinformation going on about Proposition 137. There is very inadequate education about the science of wildfire, and consequently, people's fears about wildfires become the basis for voting. Actually, Proposition 137 needs to be voted down. A vote no on Proposition 137 would get in the way of the unnecessary logging that money is being raised for, and claiming that it helps prevent wildfires. That is totally inaccurate.
0: Those are the listener comments from this week. We want to thank you for listening, and you can leave us a comment anytime about anything you hear on KGNU by calling 303-447-9911. That's 303-447-9911, and leaving us a voicemail. And don't forget, you can also find us anytime on KGNU.org and on Facebook and Instagram. Well, that's your Morning Magazine. I'm Abby O'Brien. Don't go anywhere, because coming up in just a few minutes on The Science Show, tissue regeneration and osteoarthritis. We'll hear about whether a single shot might be able to replace knee replacements. And at 9 o'clock, you'll want to stick around for the wit and wisdom of Alan Watts. This is KGNU. Thanks for listening.

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2: 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There's one word that really is brightness in Black, and that's resilience. We're resilient people. We always figure out a way to carry it forward. We always will. And brightness in Black is just one of the many tools we have in our communities and in this country to tell our own truths.
3: 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Brightness in Black is a StoryCorps initiative that collects stories capturing the joy, complexity, and pride Black people in this country feel and express. Host Michelle Simpson speaks with Kelvin Phillips, the program director of Brightness in Black. 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

0: Bulgaria's territorial waters. President Zelensky has said Ukraine received no warning from its partners last night about Russian ballistic missiles that hit the capital, Kyiv. He said such intelligence was crucial to help save lives. The head of Britain's domestic security agency, MI5, has said it's devoting more resources to countering state threats than during the Cold War. Ken McCallum said Russia was currently Britain's main aggressor. The BBC says the Taliban government in Afghanistan has suspended the transmission of the broadcaster's content across FM radio. The BBC said it was working with the authorities to address the situation. The King and Queen of Spain have been welcomed by cheering crowds on a visit to Ceuta, one of the country's two North African enclaves. It's the first visit there by a reigning monarch for nearly two decades. It's seen as an attempt to affirm Spanish sovereignty over the territory. Ceuta hit the headlines in July after a large influx of migrants from Morocco. Rwanda has signed a 10-year deal to host Africa's first Formula One race in more than three decades. Critics accuse Rwanda's government of investing in sport to distract from human rights abuses. Syrian government officials have visited the ancient city of Palmyra to assess the possibility of turning the military airport there into a civilian one, primarily to cater for tourism. Palmyra was once a major visitor attraction, but more recently faced the risk of destruction when it was captured by Islamic State militants during the civil war. Its location, deep in the Syrian desert, is still seen as dangerous. That's the latest BBC News.
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0: I'm Joel Parker.
1: And I'm Shelley Schlender. 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
0: Coming up, over a million Americans get knee replacements every year, largely because the cartilage in their knees has worn away. But what if, instead of replacing your worn-out knees, you could heal your knees with a simple injection? CU Boulder scientist Stephanie Bryant is here to show how she's helping develop this new innovation, not to replace a messed-up joint, but to help a body heal it.
1: I'm Shelley Schlender. You probably know someone whose knees hurt so much they take painkillers day and night. Or they get steroid injections that reduce pain for a few weeks or months, but eventually the pain gets so bad they sign up for a knee replacement. Knee replacements are one of the world's most common surgeries. While the outcomes are often good, recovery from the surgery can take 12 months. Plus, knee replacements, they cost a bunch. The price can reach $70,000. And while insurance often covers much of the bill, it still adds to the cost of the whole healthcare system. These are reasons why it's so exciting that CU Boulder is on the forefront of a new way to help our knees. CU Boulder wants not just to replace a painful knee, but instead to help a knee repair itself in a way that should cost much less than knee replacements and have a much shorter recovery time. A leader in this effort is CU Boulder scientist Stephanie Bryant, and she's here live in our studio today. Stephanie Bryant, welcome to KGNU.
2: Thank you so much. It's a pleasure to be here and excited to be here.
1: And I want to mention before I forget that it's not just you. You've got a big team helping you with this all over Colorado.
2: Yes, that's exactly right. We're funded through the federal government to really develop kind of novel therapies to be able to kind of not only treat osteoarthritis, but be able to reverse it. We are a Colorado-based team, which I'm incredibly proud about. So

0: So, Seabolder is leading the effort in collaboration with CU Anschutz, the medical campus in Denver, along with Colorado State University.
1: Boy, that's a big team, but it's a big project that you're after here to heal this thing that you call osteoarthritis. And that's a name, that's the medical name for the fact that in people over time, their cartilage in their knee, that protective cap, can wear away, leaving bone on bone. Is that what osteoarthritis basically is?
0: I think osteoarthritis is a, really a multifactorial disease, which I think really makes it challenging to treat and why there really hasn't been kind of therapies that are able to prevent it or reverse it. And so it's a disease that really affects the whole joint, cartilage being kind of one of the main tissues that it impacts, but it is a whole joint disease. And during the development of osteoarthritis, the cartilage will weaken or soften over time as it really starts to degenerate.
1: And that can happen in a lot of ways. Somebody can have an injury, say through sports or an accident, that makes a pothole in the cartilage. And then cartilage isn't very good at repairing itself. It's not a body tissue that tends to repair, or it can just be wear and tear over time, or it can be inflammation from different things going on from stress or diet. All of these things can make that cartilage that protects our knees wear away.
0: Yeah, that's exactly right.
1: And then there's these weird things that can happen. Cartilage wears away, body needs more cartilage, and instead, the body dealing with this place that hurts, it can start making bone spurs, which makes it hurt even more.
0: Yes. Yeah, exactly. As soon as that bone is exposed, that's where the pain becomes really excruciating to the patient. And that ultimately is, there's few options, and that what really leads patients to that joint replacement.
1: Oh gosh. So you can't just stop exercising and doing everything when it hurts and say, if you just wait a while, this cartilage will heal. That's not how our bodies are meant to be.
0: Yeah, that's correct. Cartilage has no blood vessels, has no nerves. It really doesn't have a way to regenerate itself. So when you lose that cartilage, yeah, it can't regenerate. And so that's really where kind of these external therapies or approaches are needed to be able to fill that lesion, that defect, to get the cartilage to go. It needs more signals than what's there.
1: Interesting words that you're using. It needs more signals. It needs a lot of things for the cartilage to be able to come back. I'm sure that we have listeners who might have achy knees who may be listening to this and sympathizing with what you're saying about how it can hurt a lot when it's bone on bone. Now, you have lab animals that have had painful knees where you have done an injection that actually doesn't just make it feel a little better for a little while. It actually repairs the knee. It actually helps the cartilage grow. Am I making this up, or is this really happening?
0: No, that's exactly right. Maybe I can describe a little bit in terms of our approaches. So we are so with osteoarthritis, as I was mentioning, there's kind of the softening of the cartilage. So the cartilage still exists, but it's just weakened, it's degenerating. And then there's those potholes or lesions and can develop. So I think you're referring to, we've developed a therapy that can treat the softening of that cartilage. So it's an injection into the knee, a simple one-time injection, and we've designed kind of a novel delivery device that can release a drug that can get the cells to basically start to regenerate their tissue and reform kind of that softened tissue and get it back to that healthy state. So that therapy is really targeting the cartilage is still there, but it's just weakened or degenerated, and we're just giving the cells just the signal they need to kind of get back to that healthy state.
1: Stephanie Bryant, you're a CU Boulder engineer, basically.
0: I
1: You're not
0: am.
1: a doctor, you're an
0: I am not.
1: engineer.
0: Yes,
1: But
0: that's an important clarification.
1: and you're working with medical doctors and others on this. But
0: Absolutely.
1: the way you talk about it's kind of like how I hear a kindergarten teacher talking about the resource room to help the kindergartners get on track to make things happen that they don't know how to do at the moment. But you kind of look at the cells this way, is that the deer cells in our bodies and in our joint for cartilage, they need a little bit of help to get back to how they can repair themselves.
0: Mm-hmm. Yeah, I think that's a great analogy. I mean, you can think about cells kind of going down the wrong path. You know, it's not really what they should do, but sometimes they go down the wrong path, but you give them the right cues, they get back on the right path, and they can really recover that surrounding tissue.
1: Good for the cells, good for the cartilage cells. Well, you're doing this in rabbits and rats and mice. You're repairing them in the damaged tissues. Mm-hmm. When do you think you might do it for humans?
0: Yeah, so the project that we're on, it is funded through the federal government. It is meant to accelerate, you know, health care solutions. And so through this project, the target is to get into humans as early as 2028. This is phase one.
1: That's less than a year and a half away.
0: Yes.
1: I mean, that's soon. Should people who are going to get knee replacements say, hold off right now? Maybe we'll be able to get an injection in a year and a half.
0: Yeah, I put a little bit of caveat on that. So we are just getting ready to do this, the what we call IND enabling studies. So these are the studies that we'll do in animals to demonstrate safety of our therapies. And we have to demonstrate that to the FDA before they will approve and let us go into humans. So we're starting those. So assuming that goes all well, then we'll start a really small trial with a small number of patients. Again, safety is the main focus to make sure that everything is safe, and then would move into a larger clinical trials. So it will still be a few years down the road, but we are working very fast so that we can come up with solutions to help so many of us, including myself.
1: Well, good. So patience right now, a little bit of patience, but this might be around the corner. And by the way, we'll mention this at the end of our time together as well. You're going to be doing a talk next Tuesday at the CO BioFrontiers building. So anybody listening who wants to know more, you might want to jot that down right now and make a reservation at CU BioFrontiers. But now that we've kind of set the stage for what might be happening, this is a science show.
0: Yes.
1: So we get to talk about how do you make this work? And let's see how far we can go on this to talk, because you do have to keep some secrets right now because this is a proprietary thing.
0: Yes. So we will keep some of the nitty-gritty details close, but definitely want to share kind of how it works and how it how we can regenerate the tissue in this disease.
1: Okay, so let's talk like we're building a recipe. Bake up a recipe for helping our cartilage. So we hear it's a simple injection that wakes up the ability of the knee to grow cartilage again, thanks to a secret ingredient that you call a hydrogel. What is a hydrogel?
0: Yeah, so a hydrogel is really a cross-linked polymer. So you can think of kind of long polymer chain.
1: Now, is a polymer, is that sugar, starches, and oils that are, or is it proteins?
0: It can be anything. It can be proteins. It can be carbohydrates. It can be synthetic polymers.
1: So it's just a long set of molecules all kind of connected together.
0: Yes, yeah. And the one that's probably most common to all of us since we were kids is Jell-O.
1: It's like a hydrogel is kind of like Jell-O.
0: It is. Jell-O is a hydrogel.
1: Okay, got it. But yours has a little more complicated things.
0: It does, yes, yeah.
1: Okay, so you're working with a hydrogel that's meant to wake up how the body makes cartilage. And that's intriguing too, because actually I wonder if it's known by many people that bones actually start out as cartilage, if you will, that they start out as kind of a gooey, slippery, lubricating, gloppy stuff that forms into a bone. And then the bone gets hardened by new signals that come and say, okay, now that we've made this shape, let's go ahead and harden certain parts with calcium, but let the end parts stay nice and gooey so that they can lubricate the joints. We start out all wobbly and hydrogelly. Is that fair to say, with chondrocytes, I think is what they're called?
0: Yeah, absolutely. So those are the cartilage cells. Yes, and what you were referring to kind of at the ends of our long bones are really that articular cartilage that then remains for our life, but protects the bone when we exercise or move or things like that. So it's, while it may seem like a passive tissue, it is quite important to, yeah.
1: It's one that we take for granted as long as it works. We see it if anybody has ever seen a chicken bone. And you see that there's that kind of white stuff at the end. That's the cartilage.
0: Exactly.
1: that protects it. So that's how we start out.
0: Mm-hmm.
1: The other thing that's kind of weird or interesting is that when a bone breaks, mm-hmm. when a bone breaks in the middle, then quite often the body knows how to use the chondrocytes, the things that make cartilage, to start making the repair happen that then the body hardens with calcium later. So the body knows how to do that. If it's in the middle of the bone.
0: Yep, that's exactly right. But not at the end of the bone.
1: At the end of the bone, it gets so strange because if there's a lot of wear and tear, instead of making cartilage, the body can say, okay, I'm going to make a bone spur. Mm-hmm. That's getting pretty confused and painful when that happens.
0: Yes, yes, absolutely. Yeah, I think one of the challenges is bone knows how to heal, but cartilage doesn't. And so that's what we're, you know, that's what one of our therapies, again, this hydrogel-based therapy that fills these lesions is really what it's designed to do.
1: So I know that you can't tell us exactly what's in your secret sauce because it's a proprietary hydrogel. But in the literature, there is talk about how GLP-1 inhibitors in some labs are being used as a way to encourage cartilage to grow because you're using something that's out there in the market already. You can't tell us if you're using a GLP-1 inhibitor.
0: Yeah, we're not using
1: a
0: GLP-1 inhibitor.
1: That's not your secret.
0: Not our secret. No.
1: Well, that one's intriguing because GLP-1 inhibitors actually help improve hormone signaling throughout the body. Mm-hmm. And that actually improves maintenance and repair. So that's kind of a clue to maybe why they work on this. How about growth hormones?
0: Yeah, you know, I think... ultimately, when we think about regenerating cartilage, and I might be diverging a little bit from your question, but when we think about kind of regenerating cartilage, particularly in osteoarthritis, there's again really trying to help that cartilage that exists but is degenerated, and so providing them with the signals. So we have kind of one therapy that's really delivering a drug to kind of get those cells to regenerate and regrow that tissue. And then in the context of the potholes and the hydrogel that we're developing, that's really to fill in those lesions and defects. So GLP-1 probably can't do that on its own.
1: Mm-hmm.
0: You really need some type of matrix to fill that defect and then provide the signals in there to recruit the cells. So that's what we're really targeting. We want to use that hydrogel to deliver essentially a regenerative protein cocktail that will recruit the patient's own cells into that defect and get them to become cartilage cells and regrow that tissue and degrade over that time.
1: Kind of a something that says, hey, cartilage, wake up. You can do this, guys. And it goes in there and starts them to be kind of like young, fresh cartilage being able to grow again.
0: Yeah. And you know, ultimately we have to recruit cells. So we're really recruiting progenitor cells that lie in the bone.
1: Progenitor cells. That's most, I think of that as stem cells, you know, cells that can turn into a lot of different things. And the cells for making cartilage actually come from inside the bone in that stem cell area.
0: Exactly. Yeah. And I'm using kind of progenitor as a broad term, which could include stem cells or maybe cells that are maybe have committed but haven't really become those cartilage cells or chondrocytes yet.
1: Got it. So not that I really got it.
0: Okay.
1: But you haven't yet done your peer-reviewed paper explaining all of this.
0: That's correct. It is in progress and we hope that it will come out next year.
1: Okay, so all of these things happen to make the cartilage wake up and say, we will grow a bit more to fill in these spaces. Now, some labs, like out of Stanford, they're using a protein, they're suppressing a protein called 15-DGDH, which I hope I don't have to say again. But the reason to suppress that is because that's a protein that in high levels tends to make any cartilage that's going to grow turn into bone instead. Mm-hmm. And you don't want that to be happening either. So how do you keep that from happening without using that that protein?
0: Yeah. So again, I think if we think about osteoarthritis and kind of this idea that it's multifactorial, so there are lots of signals that are coming into the cells that are causing this degeneration. And so you can target any of those pathways, but degeneration can still occur if you're missing and you're not targeting all of the pathways. And so our approach is really to focus on more of a regenerative approach. Let's just really give the cells the cues they need to, again, start to repair that healthy. And then they can then combat that inflammatory environment. And it can, in fact, actually reduce the inflammatory environment.
1: It's like you're talking about good food and nutrition.
0: That's a good way to think about it.
1: Well, my goodness. So osteoarthritis tends to happen more in people whose bodies are aging. So the maintenance and repair has slowed down. It doesn't mean if you repair bones this way, that their joints this way, that they're going to live forever. But it's encouraging everything to wake up a bit more without breaking it more.
0: Yes, exactly. And I wanted to comment on one of the things that you said in terms of aging. And part of this project that we've also done is as we develop these therapies, we want to test them on human cells. So when patients have undergone a knee replacement or a hip replacement down at Anschutz and they've consented, we've been able to get those cells in those tissues. And if we isolate the patient's cells, they'll regrow cartilage. So even if a patient is 80 years old, their cells are still active and they want to produce that tissue, but they just can't in that environment. So there's still potential even for those as we age.
1: That's a good point, that even though people get to be 80 or 90 or 100, and that's a lot of years, most of the cells in their body are really only 3 months old. So they still have a lot of energy in them to be remembering and be recalling how to repair themselves, mm-hmm. if you give them the right signals. Mm-hmm. Does this make you more fascinated about how the human body works?
0: Absolutely. This is a lifelong journey, learning every day. And it's been a fascinating project to work on.
1: Are there any hurdles up ahead that you haven't figured out as you go, or is it right now a matter of testing what you have learned?
0: Yeah, I think all of the therapies that we've been working on, even though this particular project started just a few years ago, it's built on. You know, many years of hard work and research over the years. So I feel like we're really in a good place, but there's a lot of steps we have to take through what FDA requires to demonstrate safety, because ultimately we want to make sure that these are safe in addition to being effective before they go in the patient. So still a lot to do and a lot of things that, as many of us as academics, are not something that we're used to doing. So it has been a learning process for our team, but a very exciting and rewarding one.
1: You're tuned to KGNU's Science Show, How on Earth. We have just a few more minutes left talking with Stephanie Bryant, who is a CU Boulder engineer who's working with doctors and scientists around Colorado to help find a new way to help people with knees that are hurting, and really any joint that might be hurting, and be able to have those not just be replaced or use painkillers to deal with pain from painful joints, but instead to use a way to help them regenerate. Now, Stephanie Bryant, do you think that this project that you're doing, will it help with something where there's a lot of inflammation, such as rheumatoid arthritis, where the body is very literally so confused that it's attacking the joints and attacking them and kind of destroying the cartilage on its own because it's so badly confused?
0: Yeah, we've really focused on osteoarthritis, which is a different disease.
1: That's more the wear and tear kind, where it's just not as though the body is so confused, it's directly attacking the cartilage.
0: So I think our therapies are certainly developed that could help treat damage or cartilage within rheumatoid arthritis, but there would need to be additional therapies to really control the immune response, which is really driving that disease.
1: Though if I'm following the logic thread of how you've been talking here, what you're suggesting for knees with your hydrogel and the injection could reduce inflammation. And there's some thought that with even rheumatoid arthritis, it's the overall load of inflammation that sets up things to go really haywire.
0: Yes, exactly. And inflammation can kind of be derived from a lot of different factors. So just as cartilage breaks down, it releases degraded matrix, and that can induce inflammation. So that's one way, if we can just prevent that from occurring, we can reduce that type of inflammation to restore and regrow that cartilage.
1: Okay, well, thank you so much for explaining so much. We would love to talk more, but we're getting close to out of time. Is there anything that you want to add to what you've said? You've said a lot here.
0: No, really, you know, I think this project is really working hard to develop these therapies. And I think the other thing I'll add is really it's designed to develop affordable therapies that can kind of treat all Americans, whether you're, you know, living in the rural area, for example, of Colorado, many people do, or in the cities. So really focusing on accessibility, and that's been a big part of how we've designed our therapies as well.
1: One shot into the knee to help it regenerate in a way that's less expensive and takes less recovery time than knee replacements, which costs up to $70,000 for a knee replacement, and over 1 million Americans get a knee replacement every year. This would be a big shift and would reduce the cost of healthcare for everybody. That's exciting.
0: Yes, absolutely. And if we could treat it earlier, so patients don't have to wait in pain for 10 plus years for a knee replacement or hip replacement, that's what we're aiming for.
1: Oh, that's right. There's other joints too. It's not just going to be about the bee's knees. It's going to be about all the joints.
0: Yes.
1: Very intriguing. Well, we would like to talk more, but we are basically out of time. I'm Shelley Schlender. If you would like to hear more about this fascinating topic of Stephanie Brand's team at CU Boulder and throughout Colorado leading a national effort to help knees repair themselves, consider attending next Tuesday's talk at the CU Biofrontiers Institute. We'll link to that talk on our website, howonearthradio.org, and it'll be later this afternoon where we post this, but it'll get there. That's next Tuesday, October 20th. Stephanie Bryant will deliver a Biofrontiers Presents talk titled Engineering a Cure for Osteoarthritis.

0: That's all for this edition of How on Earth. Our executive producer is Susan Moran.
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1: And I'm Joel Parker.

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1: 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Shelley, what's the weather forecast look like today?
2: Oh my goodness, it looks like it's a light drizzle with a high of about, well, it's 50 degrees right now, 10 degrees centigrade if you're being really scientific.
1: Sounds chillier.
2: It does feel chilly. And it says the high today will only be 60 degrees.
1: Yeah.
2: A cool day finally. Yeah. Overnight low about 42.
1: And cooling down even more tomorrow.
2: Yes, we finally have some rainy fall days coming up.
1: And that's your weather forecast. For your moon forecast, the moon is a waxing crescent in Scorpio. Waxing meaning it now, the illuminated part as you see it from the Earth, is getting larger and larger. It's about 8% illuminated as seen from Earth right now. The moon will rise this morning at 10:28 a.m. in about an hour and a half, and it will set at 7:45 p.m. tonight. The next full moon will be October 26th, so Halloween will just be
2: Halloween.
1: A few days past full moon, and the next new moon will be November 9th.
2: Thank you for that moon report, Joel. And now we're going to go to Alan Watts, but first this message.
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0: Thank you for joining us for The Love of Wisdom with Alan Watts in a talk from our radio series on Taoism. Through his classic books on Zen and Taoism and through his many public lectures, Alan Watts introduced millions of people in the West to Eastern thought. Today's program was recorded in the late 1960s on the ferryboat Vallejo. It's called Being in the Way, Part 1. Here's Alan Watts.
1: One of the first things which everybody should understand is that every creature in the universe that is in any way sensitive and in any manner of speaking conscious regards itself as a human being. That is to say, it knows and is aware of a hierarchy of beings above it and a hierarchy of beings below it. If you take such a tiny creature as a fruit fly, which lives only a few days, it is aware of all sorts of weird little animals and objects and spores floating in the atmosphere, which we don't even notice unless we've got a microscope around, and very few people have. And it criticizes them as being inferior animals and all that sort of thing. Whereas human beings are things that it doesn't comprehend. They're as much outside its intellect as a quasar is outside ours. And we see these far-off objects floating in the heavens, and we have only the vaguest idea of what they may be. Actually, we may all be some kind of atoms within the hair on somebody's nose in another dimension. And all these galaxies being the constituent elements. Who knows? But there is, I think, a fundamental principle that everybody must understand in order to know what is the meaning of the Tao, or the Chinese sense of the course of nature, and that is the principle of relativity. It's absolutely fundamental to an understanding of Taoist philosophy, relativity. That is to say that wherever you are, and whoever you are, and whatever you are, you're in the middle. You know, pig in the middle. That's the game. And you see, just in the same way as when you stand, say, on the deck of a ship, and you can see a horizon all around you to exactly the same distance, you're in the center of a circle, because your senses extend a certain direction, in all directions, and therefore give you the impression of being in the middle. Now, everything in the world feels like that. And also it has its own kind, which look natural to it. You see, spiders and hydras and sea urchins and so on don't look very natural to us. We say, well, I wouldn't want to look like that. But they say when they see us, well, what kind of an awful thing is that? And what a lot of nonsense it does. You see, if your dog watches you when you're typewriting, your dog looks at you and says, well, these few human beings, especially cats, dogs have tried to catch on to human beings in a sort of a funny way, but cats look at you and think, you're out of your mind. You're absolutely crazy. What do you sit there all day for, feverishly pecking away at a typewriter, say, or doing something busy like that, when you could sit and curl up and purr? You just, the cat, from the cat's point of view, you don't understand what life's about at all. But all cats and cat company, cats in cat company, they feel that they are people. Because the definition of a person is where you look from. And of course, that is the meaning of the very interesting Buddhist idea. You can only become a Buddha, that is to say, you can only become enlightened, liberated, aware of your unity with the universe from the human position. And Buddhism calls itself the middle way, because it is the way for someone in the middle, and that's everyone. So there is, believe it or not, a form of yoga, ways of liberation, for worms, for fruit flies, for snails, for spiders, for birds, for everything. And they, you see, in their situation, feel just as cultured as we can possibly feel. And they have their distinctions and their snobberies, just in the same way that we do. Because, you see, they dig all sorts of things that we don't even notice. We think a person is cultured because they play the piano or the violin or they read poetry or they have a lot of big library and they have paintings all around and they have a fancy house and so on. And we say, well, there's a person of culture. And we can see at once that this is really some rather elegant human being. But when you get down into the world of fishes, they have exactly the same thing. Only, instead of depending on collecting a lot of books and things like that, it is the precise way, the very subtle wiggles of a tail, the little tremors of vibration that makes one fish a very superior fish as compared with other fish. And all the other fish look at that one and say, oh my, to be like that, what a genius, to be able to do just that little extra thing, see? Because they're very sensitive. Even airplanes in formation can't begin to do what birds and fish can do in their communal swirling dances that they do. Now, let me just interject something here that is rather important. Biological existence is such that you have to kill to live. And vegetarians have no way out because plants also are forms of life, and to the degree that they are aware, and they are aware to a certain degree, they think they're human. And when you chew up plants, you are making a very painful experience for cabbages and carrots and things like that, and you can't get out of it. And the only possible solution of the dilemma that we are in ethically, that we have to eat in order to live, that being is killing, the only possible solution to this dilemma is to reverence food and to cook it as well as possible and enjoy it to the full. There is no other ethical response that is in any way possible to this situation. And also, you must, as a human being, remember that you aren't the only pebble on the beach, that you belong just as much as the fish and the cows and the apples. You belong to a mutual eating society. And something in the end is going to eat you. Now, human beings are not as a rule eaten by large creatures. We've got rid of them, things like lions and tigers that chew up on human beings. There are not many of them around. We are eaten instead by tiny creatures. And the morticians are a very vicious group of people because they are trying to deprive all those microorganisms of the proper human food. When they bury them in formaldehyde and encase them in concrete things with complicated bronze caskets, where instead of giving the worms a ball, they just do nothing. They just rot there, you know, and become slowly more and more sort of attenuated and parchment-like. Instead of continuing into the flow of the course of life, which is the proper thing to do, to make an act of respect to the earth from which you have gained all these the life and give yourself back to it when you die. After all, that's only courteous. And this keeps the thing running. So we should start a campaign at once to abolish the whole mortician business and put it in entirely new lines, where dead human beings are buried in great fields about 3 feet underground, which are left for a long time until all stinks and everything have vanished. And this is the most beautiful soil for growing corn and lettuce and artichokes and vines and everything beautiful. So you go back into the cycle. But now, here is a very strange thing. That every creature, therefore, which feels that it is human and which knows that it's there in the same way as you know you're here, experiences being here as constituting a sort of blockage. Now, practically, there are very few human beings that don't feel this, and I'm sure there are very few creatures that don't feel it in some way too. The sensation of a certain tension which constitutes the feeling of I-ness, of there-ness, of being here. Because after all, every creature is a particular form. Everything is individual. Not only you as a total organism standing here, but all the component cells of your body, each one of them has some sort of a feeling of its own. And it is individual. You can look at a microscope at the right level of magnification, and you can see that thing there with its own little life. And if you examine the stream of your blood, you'll find it full of all kinds of organisms that are having all sorts of conspiracies and games and plots and eating each other and doing these things that, like we do. Only we realize that we wouldn't be healthy as a total organism unless there were all these wars and fights and plots and politics going on between the various cells in our blood. But from their point of view, you see, they feel a little bit put out because they're being organized. And we're in the same situation because very slowly the human beings on the surface of the planet are realizing themselves into a total planetary organism with an electronic nervous system. You see, in science fiction, which was published round about the 1920s, it was always expected that future human beings would have enormous heads because they would have very big brains and they would be very wise. It didn't work that way. What happens is that the human race is building a brain outside its body. That is to say, an interlocking electronic network of telephonic, television, radionic communications, which is rapidly being interlocked with computers, so that you will, within a few years, be able to plug your own brain into a computer. You'll have a little gadget here behind the ear, slightly like a hearing aid. And that will be integrated with your brain in such a way that you can plug in right here. That will only be an intermediate stage, because just in the same way as when we thought that all communications by electricity had to go through wires, and then we got rid of the wires and got radio and television. So in exactly the same way, we'll eventually get rid of telephones and radio and television, and will communicate by some entirely new method that is at present called ESP. But that will mean that absolutely nobody has a private life anymore. Everybody will read automatically everybody else's thoughts. You won't be able to defend, you'll have no defenses. Everybody else will see right through you. And some people will protest and say, well, this is terrible, there's no privacy anymore, that means there's no me. Well, that's what's happened to your own cells and your own neurons. And they objected at some time in the course of evolution, we're getting our private life taken away, we're being organized into a body. And we're doing the same thing. Only we have got to try and see if we can be clever about it. And that is to say, to do two things at once. To have this tremendous openness to each other, whereby I don't care if you read my thoughts, and you don't care if I read yours, but at the same time, nevertheless, each one of us retains a peculiar individuality. Almost in the same way as nothing could be more unlike a stomach than a heart, and nothing could be more unlike a kidney than a pituitary gland, and nothing could be more unlike intestines than a rib cage. You see, there's a lot of differentiation inside the body, despite the fact that it is a completely an organism functioning altogether. So then the problem, though, as I said, is that for each individual, which is outlined, which is a separate thing, Or rather, I would, instead of using the word separate, I would like to use the word distinct. Separate, as I use the word, means disjointed, cut off from. Distinct means a feature of something where an absolutely distinguishable pattern is part of a larger pattern of a whole. So something can be distinct without being separate, in just the same way as back and front can be very different and yet inseparable. So then, there is then this sensation of a practically every living being of constituting a center of tension and of resistance. That is to say, of being a little bit blocked, or shall I say, of being in the way, being in one's own way. Imagine the opposite. Let us suppose, for example, that you got up in the morning with a feeling of total transparency. There's no resistance in your organism to the external world. You just float through it. You're part of it, it's part of you. And just in the same way, for example, that when you see, if you see well, you aren't aware of your eyes. But if there's something wrong with your eyes, and you see spots in front of you, then you are looking at your eyes, and your eyes are getting in your own way. So the Taoist sage Zhuangzi says that when clothes fit well, you are not aware of them. When your girdle or belt fits properly, you are not aware of it. Good shoes you are unconscious of. And so in exactly the same way, the perfect form of man is unaware of himself, because he doesn't get in his own way. He is thus, in this sense, completely transparent. Now, you were thinking I'm trying to sell you a bill of goods, that I'm going to teach you some technique so that you can feel perfectly transparent, and that this is the proper way to feel, this is the way you ought to feel. Now, it's not that simple. Point is, to begin with, if you do, in a really rather natural way, feel alone and feel a little bit vulnerable, that you've got a soft skin and you've got a weak heart and you've got, all those ills that the human body is heir to going on inside you. Let's begin with that. Let's begin with the way in which we do, in fact, constitute a sort of block in the middle of things. And that fact we hurt a bit. And through hurting a bit, we know we're here. See, people go very often to extreme measures to know that they're there. I was in Mexico 2 years ago, and I tried to find out what was really behind all the blood and gore in Mexican Catholicism. Why they love these pictures of Christ that is sold in the little shops where he's green and his face is contorted with horror and blood pouring down and a crown of thorns with the longest, spikiest thorns you ever saw all sticking in, and these crucifixes where they have carefully modeled sores on them and all that kind of thing. And then at Guadalupe, these girls kneeling, walking for a mile right down the avenue to the altar in that thing. What is it all about? Why, the answer is quite simply, if you hurt, you know you're there. And this is part of the whole meaning of penances and all sorts of trials that people go through, and all kinds of adventures and all sorts of very, very difficult massage experiences and so on, is that as a result of this, it becomes quite apparent that you do truly exist. You are there. You are a kind of an obstacle to the flow of life. And as life impinges upon you, whammo, you rebound and you hurt a bit, and so you are there. Now then, although people cultivate this, they say in general they rather it would be not that way. We'd like to forget ourselves. And so ever so many people say, well, I want something to lose myself in. I want something to belong to. I want to join a religion where I can sort of feel that I take part. I mean something. Or I go to the movies to forget myself. I read a mystery story to forget myself. I get drunk to forget myself. Because the peculiar quality of the drug called alcohol is that it turns you off. It makes you increasingly insensitive to pain and to being and so on, so that you can get a certain vague sense, a rather misty sense of floating. When Gurdjieff had a boy he was training, he was making him wait table one evening, and he suddenly, before dinner, filled him with an enormous amount of vodka. And the boy went around all evening in a sort of floating state. And Gurdjieff said to him afterwards, now listen, when you can feel like that naturally all the time, you've learned my discipline. But here it is. So as things stand, one ordinarily doesn't feel that way and therefore takes alcohol or something in order to disappear, in order to feel less this sensation of resisting the world. Do you know, if you study your body and its dynamics, you will find that you are fighting all the time. Most people are, some aren't, but most people are fighting the external world all the time. My friend Charlotte Selver often tries an experiment where she makes a person lie down on the floor and says to them, now look, the floor is solid and it will hold you up. You don't have to do anything to stay where you are. Just lie on the floor. And then she looks at the person, or may touch them slightly, and say, do you realize you are making all sorts of efforts to hold yourself together? Because you are basically afraid that if you don't do that, you'll just go bleh and disappear into a kind of formless goo all over the floor. But you won't, you see? Your skin, your bones, your muscle tonus and everything is all there naturally, and it will hold you together. There's nothing to worry about. And all you have to do is lie on the floor. And you don't have to make any special efforts to stay together. But very many people are afraid that they will fall apart or somehow disintegrate if they don't make efforts to hold themselves together, or else that they will be disintegrated by some outside agency if they're not constantly on the alert like this, all around, you see, to protect themselves. Now, I'm not a preacher. That's the most important thing to understand about me. I'm not saying you shouldn't do that, but I'm inviting you to become immensely aware of the fact that if you do that at all, that you do it. And that you have, therefore, this sense of being alone, of being a particular, separate form that is unlike any

0: Thank you for joining us for The Love of Wisdom with Alan Watts in a talk from our radio series on Taoism. Through his classic books on Zen and Taoism and through his many public lectures, Alan Watts introduced millions of people in the West to Eastern thought. Today's program was recorded in the late 1960s on the ferryboat Vallejo. It's called Being in the Way, Part 1. Here's Alan Watts.
1: One of the first things which everybody should understand is that every creature...

launched a little prematurely. Sorry about that. I just didn't quite know what was going on. This is my first time in the station, in the studio alone. Barb Stern was with me last week, and then Carl was with me for gospel, and then Meredith and Joanne and I did the opening show on May 22nd, which was a lot of fun, a lot of growing pains. But anyway, here we are, KGNU's Ginger, Morning Sound Alternative.

down. We're eaten instead by tiny creatures. And the morticians are a very vicious

That's Oscar Peterson there. He's got a new 6-LP vinyl box that's just come out with a 48-page hardcover book. That's about $200, or a 4-CD collection for $50 with a 20-page booklet. This is a centennial release and celebrating unreleased performances between 1969 and 1996. Concerts from Detroit, Sao Paulo, Auckland, Toronto, previously unheard live performances, plus a television studio recording. I heard him on another station. I heard his wife and daughter being interviewed. It's really quite a collection. Of course, Oscar Peterson, a very famous jazz pianist, and this new box set is called World Tour, released August 28th, 2026. Oscar Peterson. After Alan Watts Blues, I'm afraid that my phone call came through the microphone there, so I guess it shows that this is my first time alone here in the studio, but we all make mistakes. I also heard Calling Home by Amy Helm and Call Me, Al Green. Call Me, Come Back Home.

tastes better in the dark. We're better off so far. Is that what you said? Well, it's a railway yard between the head and the heart.

0: Hi, this is Nick Forster. This week in E-Town, we've got three great guests. The band The Lone Bellow from Nashville, Sonny War from Tennessee, and Isabel Sanchez. And strangely, all three of them are talking about some aspect of home improvement along the way, but mostly it's just great music, great conversation, and that's this week in E-Town.
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2: That's every Sunday at 11 a.m. Thanks to those of you that called to my attention that I had the microphone on while having a little phone call about going to the museum with a friend. Now you know what I'm up to. Going to be a nice rainy day expedition. Did want to read the lyrics to, some of the lyrics to Chambermaid, Suzanne Vega's takeoff on I Want You, Bob Dylan's wonderful song. And she's got this great comeback, Chambermaid. I'm the great man's chambermaid. I've seen where his hallowed head is laid. I revere the places he has stayed and clean crumbs from his typewriter. He is good to me. There's nothing he doesn't see. And he knows where I'd like to be, but it doesn't matter. I used to pretend that I was queen, but over time I quit that scene. Cost too much to even dream in that direction. I think of comfort and of peace. I long for pleasure and release. Oh, how I wish the din would cease. I could do with some protection. Mm-hmm. You want to know, did I ever steal? He never leaves anything out that's real. I took nothing he would miss, and only once I stole a kiss. Yes, I'm the great man's chambermaid. I've seen where his hallowed hand is laid. I revere the places he has played and clean crumbs from his typewriter. He often gives me sage advice when I dream of him at night. He slips his pen into my hand and says, don't forget to write. Isn't that clever? Suzanne Vega with a little response to Bob Dylan's wonderful song, I Want You. All right. 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I was listening the other day and somebody called from the Czech Republic. We are being heard all over the world. This is Ginger here with the Morning Sound Alternative. Drop a line to DJ at KGNU.org for my solo flight here, KGNU in the new studio. I was here before with a couple other people, but I'm on my own today and I like it. I really enjoy it. And this beautiful, beautiful building that we have, a community building to be shared by the community. As Pete Measley used to say about the other place, but it's really true of here, it's palatial, very spiffy. You need to stop by and see it.

That's Peter One, O-N-E. He was just featured on E Town not too long ago. He's got that story where he grew up in the Ivory Coast in 1956. He was born, and he was a successful African folk musician in the 80s. And then he had to immigrate to America for political reasons and was working as a nurse in Nashville. And then in 2018, he was discovered by Brian Shimkovitz, founder of the record label Awesome Tapes from Africa, and Shimkovitz reissued Peter's 1985 album and totally revived his career, kind of like the story of Searching for Sugar Man, Rodriguez, who was rediscovered. Just a wonderful story. And that's a song where he's warning people, don't go home. It's called Birds Go Die Out of Sight, and features Alison Russell, one of my favorites. We start off with Jesse Wells, who's been thought of as the new Bob Dylan or new Woody Guthrie. He writes protest songs and is a young singer. We heard Won't You Come Out Tonight by him. And we also heard Sheryl Crow, joined by Jesse Wells, Freedom Bus. In between them, Father John Misty with a pretty song, Goodbye, Mr. Blue. And Tears of Joy, just out by Leon Bridges from a new album called Happiness Anytime.

Peter 1. Well, we're in for a soggy week, not just a day, but most of the week is going to be rain, rain, rain. Of course, we'd love it and welcome it with our drought and all those days that were promised with rain through the summer. Through the end of the summer, would say rain in the forecast, and we get like 5 minutes of rain or maybe nothing. So this looks like it's a real McCoy, baby, the real thing. Rain here in Colorado. All right, you're listening to the Morning Sound Alternative. Hope you're enjoying the music. Thanks for your emails. 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

the Womack sisters. What a lineage they have. Wait till you hear this. It'll blow your mind. It's three sisters, BJ, Zamani, and Kucha. And their parents were Cecil Womack and Linda Cook, husband and wife duo who had their own group, Womack and Womack. But their grandfather is Sam Cook, Linda's father. So that's quite a lineage. Cecil Womack was her father and Bobby Womack's brother. So Bobby Womack, a famous soul singer, was their paternal uncle. And oddly enough, he married Sam Cook's widow, Barbara, after Sam Cook died in 1964. So quite a lineage there. Sisters even toured as backing singers with Bobby Womack during his later years. They just released a new self-titled album on Daptone Records just August 14th, and we heard Chauffeur from that. The Womack sisters just blew my mind when I found out that they were Sam Cook's granddaughters, all sisters. Before that, Steal the Night Away by Daniel Rodriguez. Ginger here with you on the Morning Sound Alternative on a soggy day. It looks like rain is in the forecast for the next few days. We like that.

That features Alison Russell, Birds of Chicago. I thought it was a pretty little song, and then the lyrics surprised me. Kind of dark. So, American Flowers, watch out.

Here are some highlights from the KJNU Arts and Events calendar for Tuesday, October 13th. Off the Page, Writing Through Art at the Dairy Arts Center starts at 5 this evening at the Dairy Arts Center in Boulder. Denver Clock Tower Events, The Whispering Room is at 6 Wednesday evening. The 2024 film Frida, as well as director Carla Gutierrez, will be in Longmont Thursday night at 7. Narayan Shrestha will discuss a Boulder Kathmandu Sister City Museum at 5:30 Friday evening at the Boulder Museum. The Lions Old Time Square Dance starts at 6 Friday evening at Lone Hawk Farm in Longmont. Detailed information on these events and others, plus how to submit your own event, is available when you click the calendars link at kjnu.org.

0: Blessed be the peacemakers who spoke at the Boulder Rotary Club's Boulder Builds Peace Initiative. Tawny Ann Bronber, head of the Secretariat at the United Nations Women's Peace and Humanitarian Fund, Christina Kitt, chairwoman of the Ukrainian Women Lawyers Association, and Gaia Logan from the International Institute for Trauma Studies, Vinnytsia, Ukraine. Tune in to hear how these three women are practicing the art of peacemaking. Tuesday at 6 o'clock on KGNU's Hemispheres.
1: 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We got a couple of tickets to give away to the Fruit Bats. They'll be playing Saturday, October 17th at 8 o'clock at the Gothic Theater in Englewood, and it's two tickets. We ask that you haven't won anything in the last 30 days and that you can be sure to go to the show October 17th. These are digital tickets, AXS, so you have to sign up for the website, but we'll tell you how to do that. This is ages 16 and over in the Fruit Bats. They're an American indie rock and roll project formed in 1967 in Chicago, Illinois. And you can go to 303-449-4885 once the music starts and be the third caller. So that'll be fun. Fruit Bats, the Gothic Theater, October 17th at 8 o'clock.

I must say, I was pretty surprised when I was listening to the radio and couldn't believe my ears. They kept saying Ginger. And indeed, that's part of the name of the song. It's Lyd Dixon. I'd never heard of him. And the song is called Chocks Away, Ginger, from Postcards from Baton Rouge. Pretty funny.

little salute to fall here. James Taylor, September Grass, and we've got 60% chance of rain today with a low of 49, lower than it's been in quite a while, a high of 59, and tomorrow, 95% chance of rain, 40 degrees for a low, 50 for a high. Thursday, 80% chance of rain, 38 for a low, 54 for a high, and Friday, back to sunny, but with a low of 32 and a high of 60. Saturday, a low of 38, but sunny, and a high of 69. And Sunday, a high of 66. Kind of a surprise this morning. I have a sleeping porch that I sleep on during this kind of season and weather. And all of a sudden, I heard this weird noise, and it was literally the pitter-pat of raindrops. We're not really used to that here. Anyway, a refreshing sound. You listen to KGNU. This is the Morning Sound Alternative. Ginger here with you. The time's going so fast. I hope you're getting a lot of things done if you want to as you listen to the radio. It's kind of a good inside day. So pay those bills, pay those taxes, do whatever you have to do. Drink some coffee or tea. Enjoy the day with the special, it's not surprising rain, but welcome rain. All here in Boulder and Colorado.

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Well, if there's such a thing as justice, I could take them out and float them in the nearest green field.

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What is more, your desire are the facts.

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1: 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Denver Clock Tower Events, The Whispering Room is at 6 Wednesday evening. The 2024 film Frida, as well as director Carla Gutierrez, will be in Longmont Thursday night at 7. Narayan Shrestha will discuss a Boulder Kathmandu Sister City Museum at 5:30 Friday evening at the Boulder Museum. The Lions Old Time Square Dance starts at 6 Friday evening at Lone Hawk Farm in Longmont. Detailed information on these events and others, plus how to submit your own event, is available when you click the calendars link at kgnu.org.
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2: Lots going on, as always, here, there, and everywhere. We heard a couple from Van. He must like autumn. He's got more than one, more than two.

two songs about autumn. We heard a long one called Golden Autumn Day, beautiful. And we are celebrating autumn with a couple of songs. We heard Listen to October by Liz Barnes. She's one of my favorites. And Autumn Song by Van Morrison. And then Nothing to Do with Autumn, Howling and Nothing by Nathaniel Rateliff and the Night Sweats. We've got a ticket giveaway here. The Miller Carton Kids, really good. They're going to be at the Bluebird Theater Saturday, October 17th, 8 o'clock show. Two tickets, and this is digital AXS tickets. This is age 16 and over. We ask that you haven't won anything in the last 30 days and that you can check your calendar. Make sure you can come Saturday, October 17th, 8 o'clock show, 16 and over. And they're an indie folk duo with impeccable harmonies and dry humor in between songs. I heard them on E-Town some time ago, and they're really terrific. So anyway, give a call to 303-442-4242 and be the third caller, and we'll get you on that guest list.

Richard and Linda Thompson. What a song, Wall of Death. We're going to hear from their son, Teddy Thompson, in a minute, but I didn't get any calls on the McCartan Kids, and the show is Saturday, October 17th at the Bluebird. Anyway, they're a great group, and I'm sort of wondering if the phones work here. I mean, I think I would have gotten one call. So if you're interested in that concert, McCartan Kids, October 17th at the Bluebird Theater, be the third caller, and we'll try a different phone number, 303-449-4885. Good luck.

0: 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On Thursday, progressive bluegrass band The Punch Brothers headline Boulder Theater. On Friday, indie folk locals Heavy Diamond Ring play the intimate Chautauqua Community House with Stealth Ulvang of the Lumineers. On October 20th, Baltus headlines Cervantes with Gio Chamba. On the 23rd, Chris Smither plays Swallow Hill. Looking ahead, Los Gateros de San Jacinto and Carmela Torres bring their cumbia to Ophelia's, and Yonder Mountain String Band plays two nights of music at Cervantes January 15th and January 16th. 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

0: 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Chamba. On the 23rd, Chris Smither plays Swallow Hill. Looking ahead, Los Gateros de San Jacinto and Carmela Torres bring their cumbia to Ophelia's, and Yonder Mountain String Band plays two nights of music at Cervantes January 15th and January 16th. 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
4: 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Let us know where you are by dropping a line to dj@kgnu.org. Ginger here with you, just finishing up. And we had those tickets to the Milk Carton Kids, and Henry from Arvada won those other tickets. And we're happy about that. That was the Fruit Bats, and he's from Arvada, and he called in and won the tickets. So a couple more minutes here to the show, and let's see, we've got a soggy week coming up. Lows in the high 40s, not getting up much past 60, if that, and then Saturday a turn for the old sunshine that we've been really accustomed to, gotten really used to. Well, I don't know if it's an Indian summer. It feels like an Indian summer, but technically an Indian summer isn't until after we have the first frost. So, that's bad. So, do you call it an Indian summer when there hasn't been a frost? But we've been having 80 degrees like all week and practically all fall. Okay, let's see. Going to do another announcement here.
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4: Thanks for listening this morning. I always appreciate knowing that you're out there, and especially on a nice soggy day like today, knowing that you're cuddled up with the radio on somewhere. And let's see, we've got BBC Headline News coming up, and then after that, DJ Jules is here, and she's going to have a live band. She's broadcasting from the studio downstairs that I didn't even know we had. I'm upstairs in the studio. This is Ginger. Happy to have been with you for the last few hours, and time now for BBC Headline News.
6: Alderson. The White House has asked the US ambassador to Greece, Kimberly Guilfoyle, to resign. It follows a string of damaging reports, including an alleged request to a Republican Party donor to pay off a six-figure credit card bill in exchange for access. She's denied accusations of misconduct. Ms. Guilfoyle was once engaged to the president's son, Donald Jr., but the president himself played down the connection when questioned by reporters.
7: No, she wasn't a member of my family. She, I guess, dated my son a long time ago, but she wasn't. No, she went to Greece. She was doing a good job, but we didn't like what we were reading. I didn't speak to her, no, but she will not be there. I didn't like what I read.
6: Ms. Guilfoyle called it the honor of her lifetime to serve the U.S. She said she'd always be a supporter of President Trump. Her sacking comes 3 weeks before the midterm elections. Britain's intelligence agency, MI5, has warned that far-right terrorism represents a growing threat and that young people in particular have made plans to attack mosques and venues related to immigration. The agency's head, Ken McCallum, was giving his annual speech outlining the various challenges to national and global security. He also warned of the threat from foreign states, the biggest being from Russia, who were using polarising algorithms to divide British society. Mr. McCallum added that terrorists were already using artificial intelligence.
8: It needs sober work now to prepare for the possibility that either AI could enable dangerous knowledge, for example, around bioweapons, to reach people who mean us harm in a way that they've found hard to access until now, and or there is also potential for AI to be used to generate new pathogens in the first place.
6: Argentina has begun legal action seeking to stop the exploration of oil and gas fields north of the Falkland Islands. The British government has insisted the work is lawful and announced new protections for businesses threatened by Argentine sanctions in what it called economic coercion. Argentina claims sovereignty of the islands. 11 sailors are missing after a drone attack on cargo ships off the coast of Bulgaria. Two ships were hit, one of them Ukrainian-owned, the latest in a series which has seen a total of five ships attacked close to Bulgaria's territorial waters. Its prime minister said the attacks would be to Russia's advantage and has summoned the Russian ambassador. Our Eastern Europe correspondent Nick Thorpe says Ukraine uses this part of the Black Sea for maritime trade.
9: Ukraine is increasingly depending on shipping grain and other products out through Romania's ports on the Danube. Those are then transshipped through the port of Constanza and on down through the Black Sea. So there's this sort of constant coming and going up and down that coast.
6: Nick Thorpe with that report. BBC News. President Trump has denied a suggestion that the US has stopped sharing intelligence with Ukraine. Answering a journalist's question, he said the US was sharing intelligence, but stressed that he wanted the war between Russia and Ukraine to end. Earlier, President Zelensky said Ukraine got no warning from its partners about the launch of Russian ballistic missiles that hit the capital Kyiv last night. The US Supreme Court is to consider whether a Nigerian man who says he was forced to prepare meals for a group designated a terrorist organisation in the United States can be denied asylum. Lawyers for the man say he was held against his will after discovering their identity. He eventually escaped, fleeing Nigeria and entering the US illegally. A new report by the English football regulator has warned that many professional clubs are living on the edge of financial disaster. It says they face a dangerous cocktail of rising debt and an over-reliance on funding from wealthy owners. Jane Dougal has this report.
10: The State of the Game report by the Independent Football Regulator is the first of its kind. It warns that, despite billions of pounds of international investment, many clubs are at risk of collapse if their owners were to walk away. The report found that 94% of clubs in the top five English leagues made losses last season, and that more than 60% of EFL and National League clubs are technically insolvent. The chairman of the football regulator, David Cogan, said the report should serve as a wake-up call for English football.
6: Jane Dougal reporting. Netflix has announced that it's secured the exclusive broadcast rights in Spain and Andorra for the next men's Football World Cup. It's the first time the subscription-based service will show games from the tournament, as it looks to venture into more live sports coverage. Netflix says every Spain match, both semi-finals and the final, will be free to watch on TV. That's the latest. BBC News.
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0: Hello, all my KGNU cuties. It's your girl, DJ Jules, hanging out in the Boulder studio on this October afternoon. It is Tuesday, October 13th, and right now you're vibing out with the Afternoon Sound Alternative here on KGNU. If you are new to me, well, hey, babe, what's up? I want you to know that I always start my show with a Prince song, and we just heard Tick Tick Bang. That is coming off of Timeless. This is the first collaboration or compilation put together by the estate since Prince's untimely death. And it's been a wild ride to listen to. It's interesting to know that all of these songs were recorded during different eras of Prince's life. This was not meant to be one cohesive album, but they did put it together in that single format. So a little bit of Prince information for your Tuesday afternoon to keep you going and vibing. Now we're gonna keep things moving along and vibing and having so much fun, because I have a very special guest in studio. This is actually KGNU's premier in-studio performance from our event space. I have members of the Burrows here live with me. Hello, you three. How are you?
1: Hello. We're doing great.
2: Hi.
0: I'm so excited to have you here. Can you please, for the KGNU community, introduce yourself so we know who is here from the Burrows today?
1: Yeah, for sure. He's a guy, Johnny here, lead vocals and guitar.
2: Bree, vocals and saxophone.
3: Jack, I play guitar.
0: Amazing. It is such an honor and a treat to have you in the studio with me. And what brings you to KGNU today?
1: Well, we are just about to release an album on Friday, and it's called Apocalyptech, and we're really stoked about it. So we're stoked to be in studio playing some songs from that album.
0: What a gift. And these are all going to be new songs from the album?
1: All new songs from the album, yep.
0: All right, so let's introduce for our KGNU listeners, what is the first song you are going to jump right into today?
1: This first song is the second single that we just released a couple of weeks ago, and it's called Howlin' at the Moon.

0: That was pretty epic for our first song in this phase. Amazing. Okay, before we even get into questions in this whole interview, I just want to say I'm so pumped that you started with Howlin' at the Moon. So I have a friend who saw you guys when you played our Funkraiser last year.
1: Uh-huh.
0: And he's fallen in love with the Burrows, especially, Johnny, your moves, your styling, the way you just, like, captivate the audience and take command of the stage.
1: Great.
0: He's like, oh, can I do something like that?
1: Yeah.
0: So he's fallen in love with it. And he, when you released that album, or excuse me, that single, he was right on it, sending me a message being like, I feel like this single embodies Johnny's ability as a stage performer.
1: Oh.
0: Just in the song, it comes through in the audio.
1: I love that.
0: So it was a fun one.
1: Oh,
0: so
1: that's sick. I love that.
0: You guys are making fans left and right.
1: Okay, trying.
0: There we go. And KJ, new listeners, if you are just tuning in, it's your girl, DJ Jules, hanging out with members of the Burrows here for a special live in-studio performance. They have a very special thing on the horizon. In just 3 days, you have your next album coming out.
1: That's right.
0: Mm-hmm. How's it feeling right now?
2: It's feeling good. We're excited that, you know, we've been sitting on it and working on it for what feels like a long time. And so it's always exciting for, like, the audience to finally have it, too.
0: Yeah.
2: So
0: I was excited to get a sweet little CD copy in my hand just moments ago. So
2: fresh off the press. They literally, as I was stepping out the door to come here today, they were like on my doorstep. And so I was like, oh, tore open the box.
1: You got the first one.
0: Perfect.
2: You literally got the first one.
0: There we go. Okay, well, I don't want to hog all the attention with that first CD and album. So let's see. How did you create this new album that you're coming up with? What is our story behind it? And how did it get from just a concept to that physical CD that went into my hand?
1: Yeah, for sure. So, you know, when we started compiling songs to start working on the album, we had a completely different concept. And we were just kind of taking songs that had been in the pipeline for a while, but we hadn't recorded yet. And then some new songs kind of started to flow out. And we started workshopping all of those songs. And we had just like a completely different idea of what the album we thought was going to be. And then as we were working on one of the songs called Clock It, me, Bree, and Mary were having a lyrical session. And we kind of stumbled upon this idea of like a club where everybody in it is dancing like there's no tomorrow, like because there might not be a tomorrow. There's no guarantee of tomorrow. And we just started ruminating on that idea, and the lyrics started to come out for that song. And then we went back to some of the other songs and decided, well, what if we rewrote those to be inside of this vein of this club that we're all going to, where there's no guarantee that there's tomorrow, so you might as well do something tonight. And as we kind of like stumbled upon that idea, like this idea and this sound really started to come in, and we really started to hone in on what we wanted to do, not only lyrically, but then what we wanted to do sonically. And we started pulling influences from what I would call like old techno music from the 90s and 2000s, what is called EDM now. So, you know, we started pulling influences from artists like Fatboy Slim and Daft Punk and The Prodigy. And we started to kind of assimilate that into our sound, and also took trips into a world of a lot harder, more straight ahead rock and roll, which was really fun for us. You know, rock and roll never dies. So it was fun to play some loud, big old guitar songs as well.
0: So as it's shifting, right? So you have a few songs already there, and then you have this idea of, let's have this underlying theme and tone of dancing like there's no tomorrow and just having a good time, having a great club experience. When you're saying you're drawing inspiration from Fatboy Slim, Daft Punk, all these other artists and musicians, are you all actively then like, I'm going to dive into that collection again? Oh, we're pointing fingers. Y'all can't see this, but everyone's pointing. Like, do you take the time to say, this is where I feel like we're going and it's taking me? Let me immerse myself in that sound to see then how I can use it.
3: I think I could speak to this.
1: Please do.
3: I really like that music. As a guitar player, I like have always been obsessed with those sounds. And when Johnny like brought that kind of like world kind of up to us, being like, you know, can we do this like 90s electronica thing? I was kind of, I don't know, ambitiously thought like, well, what if like the guitar was the synthesizer? Because I think since I joined this band, I already like was kind of turning us more into like a big loud guitar band. And then I was like, well, what if the big loud guitar was like really processed and like messed up sounding as well? So yeah, that was like really fun, like challenge to like push myself to kind of make synthesizer sounds, ugly broken synthesizer sounds happen on guitar. And I think it turned into something really unique.
1: Yeah.
0: I love that. And so it sounds like you're all really working together. Like these albums and the way you create music, it's a collaboration amongst yourself as musicians. Is that correct?
2: For sure. It's an interesting process because there are 9 people total in this band. We have 3 of us here today, but there's 9 people in the full band. I mean, it really is truly collaborative. A lot of the way the process will work is Johnny often comes in with like the initial song idea, and then maybe he'll get together with like a couple members of the band to workshop something specific, and then we're taking it into a rehearsal with everybody and trying it out and trying it on, and sometimes even like working it through live performance for, you know, sometimes months or even years before then we're like honing it in for the studio. But I think on this project, more than any other album previously, you get to hear like different individuals in the band, their voices kind of pop through, and you really like highlighted specific people for specific songs. So we like to, Johnny's very generous in this way. Like he's absolutely the front man of the band, but it also is like a band where there like are a lot of individual voices that you get to hear too.
1: Yeah, so. For sure. I mean, it's really cool. We pride ourselves on being a band and playing as a band and recording as a band, going in the studio and getting, you know, the main rhythm section together and tracking as a band. And, you know, like Jack was saying, him and I having conversations about like, you know, things like the 303 from the 90s, like acid house music, and how they were trying to make a 303 sound like a guitar. And then him reinterpolating that to be like, well, what if we made it sound like, if we made a guitar sound like that again? And really Jack's voice coming into the band over the last couple of years and how we've evolved. And then the evolution of, you know, Bree singing lead vocals on one of the tracks in this album. Alec, our trumpet player, is rapping on this album. Hayden continues to expand his rapping in our band. And Mary has lead vocals. And Brian drums at one point. And I'm on bass. And we just pride ourselves on being a band and, like, you know, trying to give a space as much as we can for people to express themselves while staying within who we are as the Burrows.
0: Well, I love that too, because it continues on with that band formation while supporting and highlighting each other and encouraging. And that's what just, it's going to keep you in that creative expression and allowing each other to continue shining. So it's pretty cool.
1: Trying.
0: Yeah. And I'm excited to see that when it goes into the live format. But for right now, let's get into our next song. What do you have coming up for our KGNU listeners?
1: All right. So this song is called Shake Your Skeleton. And this song is towards the end of the album. And in terms of what we've put together as a club that is at the end of the world, I like to literally picture that maybe everything's gone wrong. And maybe there was some blasts and there's nothing but skeletons left. And but they can't help but still dance. So this one's called Shaky Skeleton.
4: 1, 2, 3, 4.

down where the lights are bright. Tell me all of the things you wanna do to me in the middle of the night. You're making me blush with the things you're saying.

0: This next song is going to feature Brianna Harris on lead vocals. It's called Betty, and it's a song that I started writing a few years ago about a crush I have on a singer named Betty Davis. And Bree took over this song, wrote the lyrics to it, and she sings the hell out of it. So this one's called Betty.
1: Double T, why ain't you my baby?

0: Okay. My palms are sweaty with excitement right now after that.
1: Week, mom spaghetti?
0: You know it. It's all over. Okay, we're going to write a song about our crush on Bette Davis. I've only had Wee Sneak and I like can't speak when I like think about how much I love Bette Davis. So y'all playing that? Oh, but I was like, woo. Bree, right? We have to take a moment to just acknowledge the way you play with your voice in that song and emulate her. That was amazing.
2: Thank you so much. That's a huge compliment. It's a fun challenge to do for sure, to like put on like a character.
0: Crushed it. That was phenomenal. Oh my gosh, I'm so pumped right now. I don't even like, I have my list of questions, but like, screw it.
2: Throw them out.
0: Throw them out. We don't need it. Let's just talk about Bette Davis
1: for 20 minutes.
0: Oh my gosh, I'm here. Woo, I'm getting too excited. I got to focus. All right. KG and you listeners, if you're just tuning in, the Burrows are here today live in studio on October 16th. So what, this Friday?
1: This Friday,
0: their new album release. And it's Apocalyptic.
1: Yeah, Apocalyptic.
0: So your song, the second song you played, Shake Your Skeleton, in my head I'm like, oh yeah, this is an apocalyptic discotheque. Like, it's just skeletons dancing. Yeah,
1: exactly. You got it.
0: You got it.
1: You put it together.
0: Yeah. I did. I'm quick like that. I'm either sweaty or I'm really quick like that.
1: Yeah, I'm the same.
0: There's no in between here.
2: Yeah.
0: Exactly. So we have the album release on the 16th. Are we having a party, a celebration? Like, what's going to happen to announce and enjoy this moment?
2: Yeah, so our big thing happening in the region is we have an album release show and party at Washington's in Fort Collins on November 7th.

0: follow us on anywhere we are online, but theburrowssoul.com. We've got all of our dates. And then also on socials at theburrowssoul. We'll be sharing about it a lot. But yeah.
1: Yeah, look out for carrier pigeons.
2: Yes.
1: They'll be coming to your door if you request them with special posters just for you.
3: The only way to communicate after the apocalypse.
1: That's exactly. Yeah,
0: that's
1: yeah,
0: true.
1: Yeah, exactly.
0: Yeah, the birds will, yeah,
1: I'll probably carry your cockroaches. It's the only thing left. Yeah. tiny messages. So look out for that. Don't smash the cockroaches in your house. They might have a message for you.
2: And make sure you still have your magnifying glass with you.
1: That's exactly right. So that you can read your invitation to our party November 7th at Washington's.
2: That's perfect. That makes perfect sense. Yeah, I understand. Exactly. I love it. Wonderful. Okay, so where else is this album released going to take you? Because I assume we're not just sticking around in Fort Collins, which is great and lovely and fun, but we're going to go spread Burrow Soul music, right?
1: For sure, yeah. So the album comes out on Friday, and we actually will be in Lincoln, Nebraska at the Zoo Bar that night because we are heading to the East Coast this week. So album comes out on Friday. We're going to be celebrating while driving 8 hours in a van all together, which sounds great. And then we head farther out east. We're going to be in Pittsburgh. Then we're going to go to Swarthmore, which is right outside Philly. And then we're going to be in New York. On the way back, we're going to hit up Bloomington. And really stoked because while we're out there, we're actually going to be doing an educational residency at Penn State University. So Bree's brother actually works for Penn State University. We're going to be working with the music program while we're out there, which is going to be pretty sick. Bree, you can talk more about that if you
2: want. Yeah, that's so neat. I'd love to hear more. What does that entail?
0: Well, my brother is a professional trombonist, actually. He's a trombone professor, so musical family. We'll be working, I think, with a variety of their students. Like, our full band is playing and working with their rock band. We're going to drop in on some, like, arts entrepreneurship classes, some music ed classes, maybe do some, like, one-on-one lessons, songwriting, composition, all the things. We're just kind of like hanging.
2: That's so cool.
0: So sort of like working band coming in to a school of music and trying to impart any lessons that we've learned.
1: Yeah, because the reality is that we are big. And so to get on the road, it takes a lot of effort. So it's fun in one way because we have to think of interesting ways to fill dates. And you end up with like cool opportunities like this where we're going to Penn State and we're going to work with their music program. And, you know, if we, you know, just were going for the usual venue thing, you might not get these opportunities. But because we have to think outside the box when we're traveling, you know, we end up with really cool opportunities like this.
2: That's wonderful. And have you ever done this educational component before, or is this a new front for you?
0: We have several places, actually. It's kind of always been part of the band. Most of us come from like a music school background and even still work in some capacity as music educators. And so we've done residencies at both colleges and then also like worked with high school students, middle school students, elementary school students. So it's actually something we really like to do.
1: It's been a big part of the band like ever since the beginning. I mean, like within the first 2 or 3 years, we were in a high school, like giving a little demonstration of like who the band was. And when we went to the South, we went to, was it a college or high school that time?
0: Both.
1: Both. We went to college and high school when we were traveled through the South for the first time. So, yeah, it's a huge part of who we are. And like Bree said, a lot of people still work in music education and work to push that forward in the band.
2: That is a beautiful component to this band, because in so many places we see just across the board arts and music funding getting cut. Yeah. And just this outlet that people need, children and teenager students may not even know how much it means to them. So the fact that you guys get to breathe life into it in such a unique way too, it's not just their teacher and everyday people that they see. It's someone coming in, 9 people coming in to breathe life into it. It's wonderful that you add this to your core component.
1: Yeah, for sure. Yeah. And it's cool. Yeah. I mean, I think if you look at the music scene as a whole, what I've learned is that most people are doing that. Mm-hmm. A lot of bands, a lot of artists are finding ways to educate, to be involved in, you know, spreading what it means to just learn music and enjoy it, you know. And so, you know, because we have this cool opportunity at Penn State, which is really, really awesome. But there's lots of people out there, everybody, especially in our Colorado community, like that are investing in spreading music. And that's just awesome.
2: It's pretty awesome. And remember to keep telling the youth to listen to Bette Davis.
1: For sure. Yeah. If you have not checked out Bette Davis, when I found out about her 6 years ago, I just fell off a mountain and it was the best.
2: I could tell you real quick and then we'll get into your last song. But when I was 21,

0: driving across country by myself, ended up in Minneapolis visiting some friends I met abroad years ago. And late night, my one friend John says, "You ever hear Bette Davis?" And I was like, perfect. "Put it on." And we sit around for hours diving into her catalog, end of night enjoying the music scene. And the best part of the night was sitting in his living room, brown drink in hand, just listening to Bette Davis for hours until the wee morning. And we were like, we should go to bed. Like, we could do this in daylight hours.
1: No. It's better at night with a brown drink.
0: Absolutely. All right, folks, we have the Burrows in studio. And if you're just tuning in, well, you're in luck, because they are going to play one more song for us here on the Afternoon Sound Alternative. Johnny, what you got going on for our last song?
2: This last song was our first official single from the album. And like I said earlier, this was the song that, as we started to write the lyrics, this picture of an apocalyptic discotheque really started to take shape. And a party where when you go there to dance, you don't know that there's going to be a tomorrow, because, you know, it's not a new thing in the world, but currently it feels like there might not be a tomorrow. So what are you going to do with today? So all we're doing is trying to create a space where people can come, be free, enjoy each other, and be in the moment. And so this song is called Clock It.
1: 1, 2, 3, 4.

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3: All right. Hello, all you KGNU cuties. It's your girl, DJ Jules, and it has been a fun and busy, exciting, all the things, Afternoon Sound Alternative. All right. It is Tuesday, October 13th, and you are listening to KGNU. I am so pumped to be here. Did you hear that live in-studio performance with members from the Burrows? Gosh, they bring the heat and the vibe and the sound. That was so much fun to spend some time with them, to get four new songs from their upcoming album, which will be released this Friday, October 16th. Really neat. It's a really beautiful thing here at KGNU that we have this microphone, we have this platform and chance to amplify and support local musicians. All about it. Love when I get a chance to spend time with people here in the music scene. Then I hopped back into studio and I started playing our babes on the airwaves, right? You just heard Candy Dulfer with that saxophone sound and styly, just like Bree from the Burrows. We got more ladies on the sax. I'm all about it. The song I played about Candy was How It's Done. Then I threw it way back, or before Candy, we had a little Apple time, Fiona Apple, that's right. I had a, you know, as I do every few months, I have to have my Fiona Apple time and play one of her many albums and go through it. I had a title day or week or 2 weeks or month, whatever. And for all of you, you got the first taste. We also had new music, like brand new music from my love, from my obsession, my girl, Remy Wolf, Moon So High. And that one features John Mayer. So the new album's called Mud. And the other day when I was listening to it, right when it was released, I'm sitting there, I'm taking it all in, just like soaking it up in the Remy Wolf goodness that I love and admire so much. And then boom, there's his voice. And it's like, wait, she got John Mayer on this track? And then you hear that classic John Mayer guitar. And it was just like, Remy, I love you. So happy that we get new music from Remy Wolf. And Remy Wolf is coming to Red Rocks in May. Pre-sale tickets happened today, so I was pumped to get that. Doesn't always pan out, but I did. So there we go. Be nice to me and maybe you can join me, okay? You want to do that, me and you? Let's go to a show or two? All right, that's fun. We also had fun with Caroline Rose Chowmain, Caroline Kingsbury giving us shock treatment. And at the top of that set, My Mom Is Here, Can't Find My Way Home. That was our Tuesday Babes on the Airwaves. And just real quick, before we get back into the music, I just want to pause. I want to slow down for myself and for all of you and give a very heartfelt thank you. Thank you to every single person who contributed and made a difference during our fall fun drive. And I'm saying this thank you to our very limited staff here at KGNU, there's hundreds and hundreds of people involved with this organization, and there's less than 10 people on staff. So they work their little booties off. Thank you so much to all of them. Thank you to every single volunteer who put a show together, who answered phone calls, who called previous donors, who just contributed some time and energy in some way to get the fund drive rolling smoothly and successfully. 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It was a great fun drive. I had so much fun on Thursday, October 8th, doing the afternoon sound alternative that day with my 6 degrees of separation, taking phone calls and answering and talking to our KGNU community. Also, the Rare Tapes party, that Grateful Dead special. Man, that was cool. That was really good stuff. So if you stopped by and hung out with us and danced in the new event space, thank you. Thanks for being here. So I just had to take a moment and thank all of you KGNU cuties, because I am so thankful you're here and that I'm here and we get to do this thing together. All right, enough of this like mushy gushy, how much I love all of you. We're going to get back into the music that I love so much. Oh, this one's fun. This one is good because the name of the group is called the Booyah Kids. And immediately when I saw that, it was like, duh, that's going on the show. So here we are. We're going to kick it off at this set with the Booyah Kids, Passion Fruit. Get down with it, okay? Or don't. Whatever.

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On Friday, indie folk locals Heavy Diamond Ring play the intimate Chautauqua Community House with Stealth Ulvang of the Lumineers. On October 20th, Baltus headlines Cervantes with Gio Chamba. On the 23rd, Chris Smither plays Swallow Hill. Looking ahead, Los Gateros de San Jacinto and Carmela Torres bring their cumbia to Ophelia's, and Yonder Mountain String Band plays two nights of music at Cervantes January 15th and January 16th. 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

Oh, hello, my sweet Cajun, and you cuties in community. How's it going right now? Right now, it is 1:30 on this Tuesday afternoon, Tuesday, October 13th. Here along the Colorado Front Range, the weather has cooled a bit today, getting some precipitation, which feels really nice, nice and cloudy. Maybe you're all cozy and bundled up under a big chunky blanket. Oh my gosh, I love that for you. And I'm over here at the Boulder Studio, our brand new studio space on 14th Street in downtown Boulder. She is lovely, she is stunning, and we are just enjoying all of this, and we share it with you. Did you come out on Saturday for our Grateful Dead Rare Tapes party? Because we were enjoying it with the community then. Or maybe you stopped by to drop off a check during our fall fun drive and you got a tour of our new building and facility, checking out the event space and then all the way to the tippy tippy top on that rooftop patio and hangout area. It's just lovely. So excited to host more events here and just collaborate with all of you in the community. Right now, we're going to focus on what we just heard, and then we'll keep looking ahead together. That set right there, we had the Canadian producer Rye with the track Sometimes. It flowed into a poolside remix of Leisure with their track Ride It Out. And yeah, I've really been on a big poolside kick these last few days, or actually a few weeks. It's been lovely. It's such a vibe. And so much so that I had a friend this morning. He's a phone call friend, you know? I hope you have those where you have your car time and you call each other and catch up. And I called him and I was sharing some updates and recent stories about my life. And he was like, "Jules, you know what? If I were to encapsulate you as a thing, you are a glass of Pinot Grigio by the poolside with poolside playing." So, you know, I had to play some poolside in today's show. We also heard Coast Modern with their track On My Way and closing out that set of music right there, Noah Hill, slowing it down, reminding us it's all in my head. You ever have that, babe? Like where the thoughts and feelings and the big scariness, it's just all in your head. Happens to me all the time. Happened to me at like 4 in the morning last night. So that's cool. If you ever want to chat about the things that are going on in your head, you can always call in or email. Email dj@kgnu.org. There is a live person here in the studio, and we love hearing from you, the you in KGNU, the community member, the cutie, the whatever you want to call yourself. I am right here for it. Okay. I'm also right here to keep the music going on. And we are going to dive in with Silver Skylark, Cure for Paranoia, Uncle Roy and Spice. Maybe that made your ears prick up a little. Uncle Roy and Spice. Why do I know those two? I'ma tell ya. You know them because they are the backup singers for Sir Woman. They are fierce and fabulous, fun, funky, hitting all sorts of amazing notes while getting down low, doing their little dance routine. So much fun to watch. So I'm so excited to feature them in this upcoming set. And at the end of this set, I am going to do a ticket giveaway, my first ticket giveaway of today's Afternoon Sound Alternative. So

drop called Katy Perry Fireworks. She making wanna pop pop. She tastes like honeycombs with just a bit of hot sauce. Little kick to a give and goes. Soccer mom. She feel like orange slices, ham and cheese on road trips. Only problem is a memory that of a goldfish. She don't recall a single man that she wanted back. She in the driver's seat, but really she preferred her back. And she believe in love, just don't believe the love unless. So when they ask her body count, she just don't want.

Okay, hello my Cajun, you cuties. If you don't know this right now, you're listening to KGNU. This is the Afternoon Sound Alternative, and me? Well, I'm your girl, DJ Jules, hanging out at the Boulder Studio on this cool, calm afternoon in October. I love the autumn vibes. I will go ahead and state autumn is my favorite season. What's yours? You feel like chatting about the seasons and the weather? I'll do that with you. That's cool. That's fine. You can hit me up at dj@kgnu.org. We had a nice little blend of music in that set. I'm going to start at that tippy-tippy top because when I work my way down, I'm going to do a ticket giveaway. So just like hang out with me. If you already knew this, it's time for a ticket giveaway so soon. And if you're just tuning in, perfect timing. Oh my gosh. Hey, hang tight. Smiling Faces Sometimes by The Undisputed Truth. That was followed up by BT Express, giving us Do It Till You're Satisfied. We had new music from Wolfman and Evangeline. I mean, that duo, dynamic duo, their sound and style, it's truly theirs. You hear that piano, those few notes, and you know, we have these two. We've got a song from the two of them together, and it's going to be beautiful and lovely. And it sure is. Oh my gosh, this new track feels like forever. Her voice shines. She's an angel in my mind, and I won't be convinced otherwise. Closing out that set, we had Adrian Young and Ala Ni. Ala Ni, it's A-L-A and then period N-I, and it's stylized all caps. All right, now here we go. What I said I was going to do, I'm going to do it, okay? Calm down. Hang out with me. Give a girl a minute to read a prompt and tell you all about giveaway. Jazz is Dead presents Cortex with Adrian Young and J-Rock and DJ Swing Set opening. What up, DJ Swing Set, KGNU? All right, this event takes place on Sunday, October 18th. So, yo, it's coming up. Check your calendar real quick. Are you free Sunday, October 18th at 7 p.m.? Can you make it to Denver to the Ogden Theater? Cool, cool. All right, we're good here. These tickets, I've got two tickets. They are digital AXS. That means you need the app on your phone, okay? Ages 16 and up, Cortex, formed in 1974, is known for polyrhythmic instrumentals and funk, bossa nova, samba jazz, and psychedelic rock grooves mixed with atmospheric vocals inspired by 1970s American funk jazz. Dang, that sounds dope. Oh my gosh, I wish I could be a caller. All right, if you want to see this show, get two tickets for Jazz is Dead, Sunday, October 18th at the Ogden Theater. Check yourself. Can you make it on that date? And also, have you won anything from the station in the last 30 days? If you have, I ask that you sit this one out. All right, you're good. You want those tickets? You want what I got? All right, here's what we're going to do. Send an email to tickets@kgnu.org. That's tickets@kgnu.org. In the subject, put Jazz is Dead. And my girl behind the scenes at tickets@kgnu.org. She'll hit you up, let you know if you're the winner, and you can go enjoy that epic show. So get out on that email and try and win those tickets. Cool. All right, back to the music. Much love.

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right. Hey, baby cakes, it's your girl, DJ Jules, hanging with you on this cool, collected October afternoon. It is Tuesday, and you are dialed in to KGNU's Afternoon Sound Alternative, having fun and vibing out, and I'm just realizing what time it is, like 2:15, and I have way more music than 40 minutes worth. I have another ticket giveaway, some underwriting to do. I mean, what's a girl to do? I guess I just got to keep going. Like, we can't stop. We won't stop. We're going to have fun, and we're going to talk about the music we just heard. Kicked off that set with Kool and the Gang, Too Hot, because why not? Why not, okay? Sometimes you just got to kick it back to Kool and the Gang and get down a little bit. I find it makes my morning dance parties way more fun. Maybe even doing the dishes becomes slightly more enjoyable. You know, I don't know what you use Kool and the Gang for, but that's how I like to sprinkle it throughout my day. Then I went into Roberta Flack, giving us Back Together Again. Okay, you can celebrate that any which way you want. And I hope you are also celebrating new soul music. The beautiful, the talented, the incredible trio, the Womack Sisters, they are blowing up, becoming big names as an opener on some really, really national headlining tours. So seeing them as openers is really exciting. My sister and I were talking about going to one of the shows that they're going to be an opener for, and I am like just as equally excited about seeing them. Additionally, I texted that sister, since I'm on air, I'm not calling anyone, because in that song, If I Let You, there's something that goes long, short, short, long, short, short. And I'm going to tell you, this is the beauty of having an engaging and fun music teacher, elementary and middle school music teacher, Miss Laguidas. Thank you very much. Because thanks to you and us playing that and doing those rhythmic movements of long, short, short, long, short, short, the moment I heard that song, If I Let You, I heard that instrument, the güiro, and I knew immediately what to do. Like, it was muscle memory, and I haven't done that since middle school days. So I hope you have a good music teacher wherever you are in the world. Miss Laguidas, if the universe just allows you to be listening right now, which would be flipping wild, thanks. Thanks for everything you did and currently are doing. All right, we also heard Slow Song by The Knox. That one's featuring Dragonette, and The Knox are coming to Colorado at the end of this month, or pretty soon actually. On October 23rd, they will be at Meow Wolf in Denver, the Convergence Station. Super bummed I will not be around for that show, because that would be epic. That'd be a fun place to see them and a great dance party. Speaking of dance party, Broken Chair by Rachel Chinoriri. And do I pronounce that wrong? I'm so sorry, my darling. All right, we are going to kick it off this next set with one of my loves, one of my deep loves. I got to see him last week. I only cried at a few songs, so I did good. I didn't embarrass my group of girlies I was with. I'm talking about Iron and Wine. And when he played this song, Call It Dreaming, well, the tears, they just started streaming. I love him. I always have, and I always will. I know some people believe there should not be a slow song on the Afternoon Sound Alternative, but I'm going to play Iron and Wine. I'm going to play it proudly. We're going to keep cruising along. Remember, I still have a ticket giveaway. It's going to be to DJ Shadow. So if you like that, I wouldn't change your dial. That's me. Okay, Call It Dreaming by Iron and Wine.

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At 3 p.m., stay tuned for Metro, KGNU's afternoon local news and public affairs program. That is what is coming up, but let's just hang out and talk about what just happened here right now, like Phlegm, featuring Arto and Pat Kalla. That is Vista's Vinyl Collective bringing us that bop. I hope you were bouncing around and snapping and toe-tapping all the things to that one, because I was right here, just sitting on this stool, snapping my fingers, shimmying my shoulders. It was good. It was very good. And something else that was very good in a different way, sound and style, Quincy Jones giving us The Dude. Before that, we had Little Barry with The Wire. Also in that set, Kulon with Wake Up. And that was a Satin Jackets remix. And again, at the top of that set, we had Iron and Wine just letting us know for all the love you've left behind. My darling, okay, you can have mine. I'll share my love with you. I'm so happy you're here. And another moment to just share in the love and gratitude to every single person that contributed to the fall fun drive here at KGNU, to all the staff that made it possible, to every single volunteer who showed up, put a program, a special theme together, who answered phones, who sent thank you gifts, who did all of the things. Thank you to every volunteer. Thank you to every business that contributed and kept us fed and energized. Thank you to every single person in our community who donated, whether you are a new member or an existing member. Thanks for being here. We can't do this without you. We are so glad to be here supporting you and you supporting us last week. Well, that was feel good vibes for sure. All right, babe, it is 2:42. We are getting down to the end of my show. I have like 13 minutes left, and then I turn into a pretty little pumpkin on this October afternoon. I still have a ticket giveaway, so I'm going to do it real soon. Here are the heads up. Here's a little teaser for you. This is for DJ Shadow, celebrates 30 years of introducing. That show is on Thursday, October 15th, so like real soon. At Mission Ballroom. Are you free? Thursday, October 15th at Mission Ballroom. Don't do anything just yet. I haven't given the deets, but I will do it so soon. So you are exactly where you need to be if you want to go see DJ Shadow and win some tickets. All right, we are going to head on over and listen to Rikus, Last Train to London. And so soon I'll play that DJ Shadow song just for you.

0: all right, KG and you cuties. I just have mere minutes with you on the Afternoon Sound Alternative. I'm your girl, I'm your host, DJ Jules, and it's been an honor and a pleasure, as it always is, to spend part of your afternoon with you. Thanks for choosing KGNU. Thanks for allowing me to provide you with a soundtrack for the day. I hope you enjoyed it. 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That set of music right there, Eating Light by Dansky, and closing it out, just three sweet songs. We had Scars by DJ Shadow. As I said earlier, I have tickets right now, so here we go. DJ Shadow celebrates 30 years of end-troducing. This show takes place on Thursday, October 15th, so it's coming up this week. Show starts at 8 p.m. at Mission Ballroom. I have two tickets to give away. They are digital tickets. You will need the AXS app on your phone. Ages 16 and up. Introducing is the debut studio album by producer DJ Shadow, released on September 16th, 1996 by Mo Wax. It is an instrumental hip-hop work composed almost entirely of samples from vinyl records. 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Now, email tickets at kgnu.org. In the subject line, put DJ Shadow. Tickets at kgnu.org will notify you if you are a winner. I hope you start typing away. I hope someone wins those tickets and enjoys the show on Thursday. It was so much fun being your host today. Earlier on today's show, we had the Burrows live and in studio, our first in-studio performance from the event space, and they have a new album that will be released on October 16th. It is very exciting to support local music. 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Much love. Thanks for being here. Thanks for everything you do.
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2: Colorado was one of 15 states flagged by Homeland Security investigations to monitor for vulnerabilities and upholding election integrity ahead of the June primary this year, according to records released by the nonprofit Democracy Forward. The 15 states were a mix of Republican and Democrat-led, and there is no explanation in the documents for why they were chosen. The records show the Trump administration's focus on finding non-citizen voters as the midterm elections approached. The record release also includes a letter from Todd Lyons, the former acting director of U.S. Immigration and Customs Enforcement, responding to Colorado Secretary of State Jenna Griswold's inquiry, stating that there is no reason for ICE officers to be at polling locations. However, ICE Homeland Security investigations plays an important role in investigating voter fraud and will continue to perform this vital mission, the letter reads.
3: The skyrocketing price of diesel fuel, driven largely by President Donald Trump's inability to reopen the Strait of Hormuz after attacking Iran, is prompting many freight operators to consider adding electrical vehicles to their fleet. The average price of diesel in Colorado reached $6.05 a gallon last week, nearly double what it was a year ago. Guillermo Ortiz with the National Resources Defense Council says electrifying the nation's freight system would not only reduce harmful air pollution, it would boost the economy.
4: The opportunity to clean those up and invest in new technology provides new opportunities for jobs, new opportunities for growth.
3: Rising freight costs are not limited to truckers. According to a Rocky Mountain Institute analysis, switching from diesel to electric heavy-duty vehicles would lower operating costs by up to 50%. Colorado's Clean Truck Strategy is working to assist the transition by investing in charging infrastructure, offering incentives to purchase zero-emission fleets, and helping school districts and transit agencies switch to electric buses.
2: A group of South Boulder residents is asking the Colorado Supreme Court to hear its challenge to how the city of Boulder is paying for a large flood mitigation project. The group, Save South Boulder, filed a petition on September 29th and wants the court to reverse an August ruling by the Colorado Court of Appeals, which sided with the city and found that Boulder's plan modifies an existing fee rather than creating a tax. Save South Boulder argues that stormwater fees amount to a citywide tax that needs voter approval, since the project mainly protects about 3,500 people. But the city rejects that. The project will cost about $76.5 million, up from an initial estimate of $66.5 million, which is attributed to delays from the litigation. The city closed the CU South open space on Monday to allow construction to begin and expects the project to be completed in 2031.
3: Visitors to the History Colorado Center got a preview yesterday of the first completed statue for a Sand Creek Massacre memorial. The bronze figure depicts Southern Cheyenne Chief Black Kettle and is scheduled for installation on the state capitol grounds. Sculptor Gerald Shippen crafted the artwork as part of the collaborative effort driven by tribal leaders. The project commemorates this 1864 attack where U.S. soldiers killed more than 230 peaceful natives, mostly women, children, and the elderly. Tribal elders and museum officials hope the display serves as a step toward collective healing. For KGNU, I'm Tristan Price.
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0: Good afternoon, gentle listeners. Thanks for joining us on your community radio station, KGNU. It's just past 3 p.m., time now for Metro. I'll be your host, Dave Ashton. On today's show, we're going to be speaking with local author and comedian, Mimi Hayes. Mimi is on a mission to show us the lighter side of some traumatic experiences that we have, specifically related to invisible injuries. And we're going to be talking about Invisible Disabilities Week coming up next week, the 18th through the 24th. Mimi Hayes, welcome to KGNU.
1: Thanks for having me, Dave.
0: Well, we just met at a speaking engagement that I did here at 2101 Arapahoe Street, and you were out and about. You were at Creative Mornings, mm-hmm. and you thought to yourself, I have something that I want to bring to this audience. I want to talk to y'all.
1: Yes. Yes. I came right up to you and I said, let's do a thing. So yeah, I'm pretty passionate about this stuff. So ask me anything.
0: Well, let's start at the beginning of your artistic journey. You had a brain hemorrhage that really changed the course of your life.
1: Mm-hmm. I was 22. I was here in Denver training to be a high school history teacher. And I was about a week into my school year when I went on a blind date. And I had a migraine. And it lasted for about 24 hours. Mm. And for the next few weeks, I became this medical mystery. And I was having all these weird side effects. I had double vision. I couldn't taste. I was walking funny. I was dizzy. And every medical professional wrote me off, essentially, and told me I was too young to have anything serious happening to me. And it was probably just I was probably just being dramatic, or I had anxiety. Women get this a lot. And finally, because of my mother stepping in to save the day, we got an MRI and they found that I had had a brain hemorrhage. And so I was not just being dramatic. It was not just it is all in my head, technically, but, you know, not in that sense. And so everything kind of changed after that. And I've really never been the same since.
0: Your career changed. You were no longer wanting to do the educator
1: classroom. I did teach for about 2 years, but I found it to be extremely difficult now with a brain injury. And even after brain surgery, you don't just hop back on your feet and, you know, get back to business. I had a lot of side effects and things that changed me and changed who I was. And so I was trying really hard to be a teacher. I am a good teacher. I do think I made a good go at it. But ultimately, I found this new option, which was stand-up comedy and writing. And I was kind of moonlighting and doing that in the evenings after grading papers and dealing with tough kids. I was kind of exploring this new creative situation.
0: And now you are a touring comedian and you really have taken the reins on the mission to get the word out about, you know, traumatic brain injuries and invisible disabilities, which is a much broader category of experience.
1: Mm-hmm. Yeah, I would say, you know, disability is the big bucket, but we have invisible disabilities and then we have brain injuries. I'm what you call an acquired brain injury. I didn't hit my head. There was no mass trauma to my head. It just, I was sitting on a date and my head hemorrhaged, you know, it just happened that way. And so that's an acquired brain injury. And so you can even specify that in the brain injury community between traumatic brain injury and acquired. So there's a handful of us, you know, disabled comedians out there speaking our truth. And so I like to think I'm, you know, your brain injured comedian friend next door. And I just love to talk about it.
0: But there's something about comedy where it enables us to look at uncomfortable things. I think racism really comes to mind, mm-hmm. where black comedians are able to point out things to white people about their internalized oppressions that they put out, and people can laugh at it and then think about it.
1: Mm-hmm. Yeah, that's something that I want to be able to talk about my disability, but I don't want to be the butt end of somebody else's joke. And so I talk all the time about how people just misjudge me or just think I'm faking it or that I've made this all up, that I'm not really disabled and I'm just looking for attention. So you get all kinds of things when you walk around the world in a body that doesn't look how people think disability should look. I was in a wheelchair for a time, you know, couldn't walk after brain surgery, used a wheelchair, okay. Not in one right now, you know, but that doesn't make my disability any less real to me. You know, so I wish more people kind of knew that.
0: It's really, I would say, dawning on my consciousness, the severity of head injuries and how they can impact people. As a skateboarder, I've had a couple pretty good ones. What we would call a head bongo, you know, give it a funny name to try to play it off. But this year, a prominent skateboarder named Mark Johnson took his own life. And when you see the video parts that made him famous, in one of them, he takes like five or six headshots, and he's a tall guy like me. We go down head first. And, you know, this, it was 20 years ago when he's filming this part, you know, it's put up as like valorous that he's able to take this and keep going. But then here we are down the road, and the community misses him greatly.
1: Yeah. And head injuries are so prevalent in sports and active things like that. I play ice hockey, believe it or not. I did it before the head injury and I do it now. I'm a goalie, so I will take pucks to the head. It does scare me still. But I'm very much aware that if I take one more hit to the head, you know, it's trouble. And so I take it very seriously. But you can see how other people maybe just brush it off, think, oh, that's what happens in sports, is you just hit your noggin and then you get back up again and get back out there. But I have heard at least there's now some better protocols around concussions, especially in things like ice hockey, where you need to actually address the problem and maybe take it a bit more seriously.
0: Well, you know, while we're talking about it, there, within the past 6 months, studies have come out and investigations have revealed that the National Football League did as much to cover up the evidence of, you know, repetitive head traumas to NFL players as the tobacco industry did to hide the results of smoking, and both kind of running campaigns to gloss over these impacts of this behavior. So I would say as a society, we are just learning about this right now. Like, our sensitivity is in an okay place to begin to understand a little bit about invisible injury and disability.
1: Oh yeah. And I'm sitting at 12 years ago since my first bleed. I say first because I've had two. But 12 years ago, the word neurodiverse wasn't in public domain. You know, nobody was saying, oh, are you neurodiverse? Nobody was saying that. And you also couldn't find in a hospital, you couldn't find a poster. We call it BFAST as an acronym. B for balance, E for eyes, F for facial, your face starts to droop. BFAST. A, what is the A? I don't even know half of it. See, this is the problem. S, speech. So you may have slurred speech. And T is time to call 911. So now, luckily, I've, you know, been in medical settings where I see a BFAST acronym on a poster. And you're like, okay, that's great. You know, now they can actually train medical professionals to spot a stroke or a brain aneurysm and not just say, oh, you're just being dramatic, you know, just go on home, you know, but it's still happening. I know, I mean, in my community, most of the people I know now, I know more brain injured people than not brain injured people at this point in my life. And so many of us speak to that same experience of just being sent home, you know, when you present these very classic brain injury symptoms. And I was turned away by a neurologist when I said I'm seeing double, and seeing double is definitely a brain injury thing. And that was a neurologist saying, no, I think you're fine, you know. So there's definitely a problem in so many different ways in the medical community. They're not training people on brain injury. There's very little research. We just don't know. We don't know. You know, they can't tell me for sure what's going to happen to my head. We're all just guessing at this point. So that's equally scary.
0: It really is quite scary. And, you know, just digging into, again, my own personal history, a really bright young man that grew up, was a couple years younger than me, was the star of East High School's soccer team. The first year East High School won state, the youth named David Canaday. He was the star as a junior. Senior year, he just had a headache, went home, laid on the couch, and died of a brain aneurysm.
1: Mm-hmm, mm-hmm.
0: This kid was 17 years old. So it's interesting that the professional people look at it as age dependent when I've never experienced it that way.
1: Mm-hmm. Well, there's just a lack of data, you know, and I was the youngest person in rehab after my brain surgery by 30 years, you know, in the brain injury rehab center. And they're like, oh, a young whippersnapper coming up in here and, you know, doing all my exercises. So like I did see that side of it, but then also there was a 16-year-old young man who also came into rehab around the same time as me. So I was like, oh, we're like essentially the same age. I was 22, you know, so yeah, they don't have the data, but they're maybe not also listening to the anecdotal experiences that we're speaking of, that like it can happen. Brain injury does not care how old you are. Doesn't care what kind of shape you're in. I was very athletic, you know, training for a half marathon at the time. It doesn't care. It really doesn't matter what you look like or what condition you're in. It could happen to anybody.
0: So let's talk a little bit about Invisible Disabilities Week. You're here advocating for this, trying to spread some awareness that this is happening next week, the 18th through the 24th of October. And, you know, what are some of the things that will happen in Invisible Disabilities Week to raise awareness or be participatory for folks to get the word out or get involved, get some education?
1: Well, you can check out the website, invisibledisabilities.com. You can check me on that. But there's ways to show up online. You can use the hashtag Invisible Disabilities. You can share your story. If you're someone who has an invisible disability, show up online and say, hey, it's Invisible Disabilities Week. I myself didn't know about this until a couple weeks ago. So, you know, like we have these things dedicated to us and it's important that we even know about it. So if you have an invisible disability, embrace it, show up online, tell your story, get on the radio, talk about it. You know, if you're a comedian, keep talking about it. And then there are like some local events and things you can do. You can certainly donate. And you can also just talk to your friends and family or people that maybe are in your lives and have an invisible disability, and you can reach out to them and say, hey, I'd love to hear your story. You know, let's talk about it. Everybody wants to talk about their story. In my experience, we want to share, we want to be validated and just seen, you know, because you can't see it. You can't see our disabilities. And so we want to feel seen. So show up online and just make an effort to reach out to somebody, whether they have a brain injury or a certain health condition. Just say hi that week, you know, check in.
0: What would you say are some of the most predominant invisible disabilities? We're talking about brain injury, but like we said, there's larger and larger categories, with disability being the largest bucket. What are other prominent invisible disabilities?
1: POTS is one, POTS, postural. I can't even say what the disability is, but it's essentially like a fainting disorder. So you get really lightheaded and you faint a lot. Even MS, multiple sclerosis, can be invisible. Cerebral palsy, heart conditions. I have a cousin who has a really rare heart condition. You know, it could be anything. And, you know, it just doesn't discriminate with how old or young you are.
0: I wonder where the line is between like a condition and a disability. I mean, I think for some of these things, you could just say in previous generations, oh, they've got a heart condition. They're just working with their heart condition. They're on their medicine. There are certain things they don't want to do. But disability is probably defined by, as is written into the word, it impairs your capacity to function in ways that you have to navigate, and like special considerations need to be made.
1: Mm-hmm. Yeah, I mean, if you are going to go on disability in this country because you cannot work, you have to prove that there's things that you can't do. And we could we could spend all day talking about how much I dislike our system of disability, you know, social security system, but some disabilities can be adaptive. So some days you're better than others. Some days you can walk, other days you can't. That's still a disability. If it's altering what you're able to do and not do on any given day, that's a disability.
0: Right. It's actually, in some sense, not that complicated.
1: Correct.
0: Things that affect our ability to function, and we need to make corrective measures or have allowances made. We really are in a moment where we need to educate ourselves and the public. And so, listeners, if you're just tuning into us on Metro right now, we're speaking with Mimi Hayes. She's a local author and comedian. We're talking about brain injury and coping through humor, other methods. Invisible Disabilities Week again next week, the 18th through the 24th. So, Mimi, I think one thing that I really took away from some of our conversations leading into sitting in the studio today is just how when you were hurt, you were determined to begin to express yourself and what this was doing to you. You began writing a book.
1: Mm-hmm. It's kind of weird when you're so young and you have a brush with death and you consider your mortality for the very first time. And I still remember going on a walk, and I say walk in little air quotes because I was dragging half of my body down the street because I couldn't walk anymore. But I needed to keep walking to keep the blood flow and not, you know, have a blood clot. And so I'm sitting there with a hemorrhaging brain, and my best friend says, you know, and I'm laughing, by the way, at this because I don't know how else to cope. I'm just laughing at how I'm, you know, dragging my legs down the street. And she's like, you should write a book about this, you know? And I was like, okay, you know, like, that's fine. I don't have anything else to do. I can't work. I can't go teach the kids. I can't do anything else. And so I got home that day, opened the laptop, and I typed with one hand because I couldn't use the other hand. I'm writing a book. And this is going to take me a long time. And that sentence never stayed in the book. It got edited out. But, you know, that was the beginning of my journey as an author. And I just started documenting all these different ways my body was changing, how people were treating me. You know, when you get sick for the first time, everyone's there for you. But then, depending on how long you're sick, people start to fade away. So maybe they'll visit you in the hospital, but then are they there 3 months later when you, you know, have a bad day, a bad brain day, we say, maybe not. And so, you know, documenting the changes in relationships and how I felt about myself. I was actually filming myself too. I didn't know I was going to make a documentary about this, but I'm filming a documentary at the moment about invisible disability called Between Two Bleeds. And it's just my story starting with, you know, the first bleed and coping with it and just trying to see and watch myself go through this. And it's honestly kind of hard to watch old videos of myself, 22 years old in the hospital, crying mostly just to camera, just talking to myself in the hospital and crying. But, you know, processing how my life is never going to be the same again. And I knew that, you know, from that point. And so it's hard to watch sometimes. But I also just feel immense love towards that version of myself that she wanted to be creative and document this and share it. You know, I think it takes a lot to share your experiences. And I'm often met with online hatred and trolling because I talk about my disability so much. But, you know, it takes a lot to show up online and say, this is who I am and take up space in that way.
0: So your book is entitled, I'll Be Okay. It's Just a Hole in My Head, which that's kind of your whole approach.
1: Yes.
0: Right?
1: Like, I'll be okay, but also I'm actively hemorrhaging. And, you know, it's just you're trying not to freak out. You're trying not to scare other people, but you're trying to process your own emotions. And sometimes that means joking about it and, you know, making all these dark jokes about the day of your brain surgery and what's going to happen. And you leave a note to your family because you're like, I don't know if I'm going to make it, you know. And that's pretty serious. That's pretty heavy. And I wish my parents never had to see that letter, but they did. And then I published it in my book. And so they had to see it multiple times. So, you know, dealing with your death is near death is, you know, really complicated. And sometimes you need to talk about it, and other times you need to joke about it. And, you know, the more people can show up for you when you're in that space, the better, because you just feel less alone.
0: Indeed. And let's go back to something you also just said about online hate and getting trolled by people, people making accusations and assumptions about who you are, about what you're doing. So you're online a fair amount advocating. And people are drawn to this. What do you think motivates people to try to make these assumptions and say mean things to people that they don't know about something so intimate and vulnerable?
1: I think most people just don't know what they don't know. They've never seen someone who's disabled without a wheelchair. And to them, wheelchair equals disabled. And so here's this girl showing up online and she's walking around with her legs and they're like, what are you doing? You're not this and you're not that. And they just don't know somebody like me. And if they did, they would never say that. You know, my friends and family and all my followers, they love me for how vulnerable I am about this stuff. But it comes at a cost, because we're really ableist in this society. People don't even know what that word means, you know? And so to be ableist is really to judge somebody and make a judgment about their abilities or lack of abilities and, you know, essentially accuse them of lying and trying to get attention. But who wants attention for having a bleeding brain is my question. I wouldn't wish this on my worst enemy. You know what I'm saying? I'm just working with what I have at the moment, and that's my health. And so for someone to really show up in the comments and say these things, I think it says a lot more about them than me and who they know, who they don't know, or how out of control their life is. And this is the one thing they can do is be online and make a mean comment. I mean, I don't know these people, but there seems to be a lot of them in my comment section.
0: Well, let's dig into that term ableism. I mean, I think it's probably a very common just belief system that we have, those of us who have the privilege and the good fortune to not be faced on a daily basis with being disabled or, you know, experiencing things with disability. What's your definition of ableism, Mimi?
1: I would say not validating the experiences of other people, thinking that you know better than they do about their own body. You know, I asked these people, this is how I clap back at them. I said, do you want to see my MRI scans? Would you like to come to my appointment with me and see what I'm working with? Because if you really did, I don't think you'd be saying that, you know? And so you're trying to educate them, but also you do want to clap back, because it's just rude to be mean to people who you don't know, or just in general, you know? And so I just think it's a lack of awareness and making a judgment on someone else's body that you have no idea what's going on in that body, you know?
0: So for those of us who, you know, feel pretty gifted with our abilities, how can we advocate for people with disabilities?
1: First thing I would say is never make an assumption. You know the saying about assumptions. We know about our bodies best. And so if you're curious, ask us questions. We want to tell you about our disabilities. Most of us really want to educate you and make sure you know what's going on. But never make an assumption, or never say, you look fine. You don't look disabled. You know, you look great. What are you talking about? That's probably the worst thing I could think of to say to somebody that has an invisible disability, because, you know, we're disabled. We're not ugly, you know, like we're just existing. But that has no, there's the two things don't have anything to do with each other, you know. And so how someone looks is not an indicator of their health. And oftentimes the people that look the best and the happiest are struggling the most. And so just ask us questions. Stand up for us if somebody else says something ableist around you, or says, you know, I look disabled. You know, actually, you don't know anything about that. Would you like to learn more? You know, let's have a conversation. Like, it's okay to have a conversation with somebody about that. We want people to know about it, because we want to feel seen. So I would say just ask more questions. Don't assume, and just never say that we look like we don't have a disability.
0: So circling back to something that you said in the beginning of the conversation, What does a bad brain day feel like? How does a bad brain day, do you wake up knowing it's there? Is what? It, how does it manifest?
1: Well, it's going to be different for every single person you talk to. With the nature of my brain injury, I'm currently having some bad brain days, which for me looks like symptoms. And they're symptoms that I had years and years ago when we discovered that I was having a brain bleed. So my taste is a bit diminished right now. It's a bit numb. My tongue is a bit numb. I thought, okay, maybe it's just because I burned my tongue on bacon, but it's been a week and over a week now. So that could be my brain acting up. And it just takes the joy out of eating when you can't taste it, you know. And then I get dizzy. And if I have a migraine, to me, that's going to be a really bad brain day. And luckily, I don't have them chronically like some other people do. But I did at a time, you know, so like when I first had my second brain bleed, I was having, you know, a migraine every day for weeks and weeks. So it's I've come a long way since then. But I would say for me, it just looks like being in a lot of pain, you know, maybe not going out that day, maybe just sleeping the day away, canceling plans. Don't be offended. You know, if somebody with an invisible disability cancels plans on you, it's probably not about you. And yeah, just my symptoms are just so personal to me. I couldn't speak to anybody else's experience with that.
0: It's as unique as the individual, I would imagine.
1: Mm-hmm.
0: But overall here, we're just encouraging people to treat other people with grace, treat themselves with grace. I imagine there's folks struggling with internal invisible disabilities that don't want to embrace that.
1: Mm-hmm. And yeah, there's a lot of disabled people in my comment section too that are arguing with me because their disability looks different than mine. And so it's like you can't compare. You really should never compare what you're going through to what somebody else is going through. Because A, you have no idea. How they show up online is not a good enough indicator. Someone like me shares everything all the time, but most people don't. So, you know, it's not fair to compare what your body's doing to somebody else's body. They're just two different stories, and there's not one that's better than the other. They're just different. And so also don't compare your own abilities to somebody else's.
0: Very wise. Do you feel like you have attained some wisdom beyond your years with your pathway?
1: Almost Dying will do that to you. You get real deep real fast. And these are conversations I have with everybody, strangers, on dates. I'm like, yeah, I almost died. It's fine. I wrote a book. I have a TED Talk. You know, I do the thing. I advocate. I get real personal and deep really fast with people because time is limited. You know, I don't know when my time will come. And so I'm always kind of in the back of my head thinking, well, let's just be vulnerable about it. And I'm not everyone's cup of tea. You know, but those people who do enjoy me are like, yeah, this is great. Let's spread some more awareness about this and keep talking about it.
0: Mimi Hayes, it's been really enlightening speaking with you here this afternoon. Where can people find more about you, your writing, your comedy online?
1: Yes, you can follow me online at Mimi Hayes Brain. I'm on all the things. Writingwithmimi.com, that's my writing business. So I coach fellow people that want to write books. So if you feel like you want to write a book about something, hit me up. And then I guess, you know, stay tuned for my documentary, Between Two Bleeds. That'll be out sometime in the next decade.
0: And you have a writing workshop?
1: And I have a writing workshop. Yes, I'm doing a writing retreat October 23rd through 25th. That will be in Bailey, Colorado. And you can find out more about that at writingwithmimi.com.
0: Thanks for being on Metro today.
1: Thank you, Dave, so much. This is great.
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3: 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I'm Alex Wise.

0: There is no other government or set of governments that has stepped up to fill that whole void. And in fact, it would be impossible to, because the U.S. was such a big contributor on the development aid front.
1: Developing countries around the world are finding themselves in a vicious cycle. As global emissions rise, climate disasters accelerate, hitting the developing world hardest. These countries then take out high-interest loans, sinking deeper into debt, which forces them to shelve climate change mitigation strategies. This week on Sea Change Radio, we welcome Niranjali Amarasingha of ActionAid USA to discuss the work of her organization. We look at how debt in the global south severely hampers the ability of those countries to fight the devastating impacts of climate change, and talk about the harms of the Trump administration's drastic aid cuts on the Earth's most vulnerable populations.

0: I'm joined now on Sea Change Radio by Niranjali Amarasinghe. She is the executive director of the U.S. branch of ActionAid. Niranjali, welcome to Sea Change Radio.
1: Thank you. It's wonderful to be here with you.
0: So if you can give us an overview of the mission of your organization, ActionAid, that would be fantastic.
1: Sure. So ActionAid is an international development and humanitarian organization. We operate in 72 countries, and our focus is on tackling the root causes of poverty and injustice. We work alongside communities and social movements and activists that are trying to shift power towards communities that are most marginalized and impacted by global challenges. And we believe that this power imbalance that exists in all levels of society is at the root of what keeps people in poverty, inequality, and other types of marginalization.
0: And perhaps you could give us an example of your work in action.
1: Sure. So there are four areas that we work on at the moment: climate justice, economic justice, women's rights, and responding to humanitarian crises. One example of work that we have done, a project that I have been involved in for many years, is a project that is focused on trying to ensure that there is more money that is put in domestic budgets towards rural agricultural efforts. In East Africa, which is where most of this project takes place, there are a lot of women who are left handling the burden of farm work because economic pressures have driven men to the city. And there aren't sufficient support infrastructures to enable women who are trying to do rural farming to succeed. So ActionAid got involved trying to understand first, what do women need in these contexts? They're carrying multiple burdens, right? They're trying to run the farm. They're trying to take care of kids. They're trying to support people in their community. Often they don't own the land that they're on. They don't have access to finance in order to do the farming that they need to do. And the vast majority of food they're growing is subsistence. So it's food to feed the community and surrounding areas. So we first spoke with the women to understand what they needed. And then we asked them, how would you like to organize? What is the best way for you to organize so that we can take your concerns to the people who actually make decisions? And then we organized meetings between local and national level decision makers and the women networks that had organized to ensure that central governments could make better decisions about how they're getting agricultural money across to folks. As a good example, one of the first things that some governments wanted to do was create a credit scheme for women to access money in order to run their farms. And what the women said is, we don't have bank accounts. We are not able to access credit because of other cultural rules that exist in our societies. Really, you should be doing direct cash transfers.

0: their claims to governments. And now the project kind of runs on its own. Women have gone and created networks in other parts of their countries, and it's really thriving.
1: When you mention your federation, could you expand on that? How do you partner with other organizations and NGOs, and how do you organize and activate what is a, in some ways, a loosely based federation?
0: Yeah, that's right. So when I say federation, I mean there are several offices that are spread across the world, and all those offices are nationally based, and there's accountability at the national level, which is one of the really interesting things about ActionAid, that even though it's an international organization, the offices that are based in countries are very nationally and locally rooted. They're accountable to a local board. They're accountable to a local group of people who represent communities. And so in that way, we are able to work much more closely with national organizations and social movements. We also do quite a bit of work as both national organizations and with this international through line in providing much needed infrastructure to activists who are engaging in activities that are really important, like they're pushing for women's rights issues in their country, or they're pushing their governments to do more on climate change, or they're fighting for democracy in authoritarian contexts, and they're under threat. And they need support when there are threats made against them, whether they're environmental defenders or defenders of democracy or defenders of human rights. And so we also provide this vibrant ecosystem for them to have protection and safety, but also connection with other movement leaders in other countries so that people are mutually reinforced in these important struggles that they're engaging in.
1: Your organization has a new report on how debt fuels the climate crisis. Maybe you can give us an overview of where we are today and how we got here based on policies that have these countries unable to be effective as they could be potentially in fighting the climate crisis.
0: Sure. So for the last few years, those of us who are working at the intersection of tackling the climate crisis and also looking at economic justice issues on a global level have been seeing this relationship between debt, and I'm talking about debt on a macro level. We can talk a little bit more about the micro side of things in a bit, but at a macro level, there's a relationship between debt and climate crisis and how they are supercharging the other. So I'll explain. We call this a vicious cycle. There are a lot of organizations and academics that over the past few years have been speaking out about this. But in very simple terms, the way this plays out is that you're a government in a developing country, say you're a lower income country, and you need to take on what we might call external sovereign debt. So you're a government, you have to borrow from somewhere outside of your country. Most of the world's debt is held in dollars. And when you take on that loan, there are repayment obligations that come along with that. When you are a country that does not itself generate dollars as your currency, and you have a much weaker currency, when you have a lot of debt that is held in dollars, you have to ensure that your economy is producing things that have value in dollar terms. So what happens is, in a lot of cases, countries become heavily oriented towards exports that have either high dollar value in the market, or is in very high demand in big consumer markets like the US or Europe or Australia. A lot of the time, those things tend to be fossil fuel infrastructure, so it's exporting gas to Europe, or commodities like palm oil, soy, cocoa. And those are things that sit in two sectors that drive climate change. Fossil fuels are the biggest driver of climate change. Second is industrial agriculture. And when you change your economy so that now you're growing palm oil, like one crop over here, and then a bunch of cocoa over there, there's also emissions that are associated with that. So when you do this across multiple countries, it exacerbates the climate crisis because it's leading to more emissions. With that, you have more climate impacts, and lower income countries tend to be more vulnerable to climate impacts. So when they experience a climate shock,

economy is devastated. They have to rebuild. There's not enough grants that are flowing, grants meaning money directly given without any expectation of repayment to countries in this position. So they end up having to take on new loans in order to deal with the climate crisis and rebuild. So there's this cycle then. Now you've taken on more debt, you have to pay back in dollars, you orient your economy even more towards climate destructive practices, you get hit by climate shocks, and then you have to take on more debt. And this over decades has been happening to the majority of lower and lower middle income developing countries. And we are now seeing an unprecedented level of debt distress. Something like 54 countries are now facing debt distress and also increasing climate shocks.

0: This is Alex Wise on Sea Change Radio, and I'm speaking to Naranjali Amarasinghe from Action Aid. So, Naranjali, when we're talking about these countries weighed down in debt, how does that differ from the U.S.'s debt crisis, and why does it disproportionately affect their ability to fight climate change?
1: That's a really good question. The simplest way I can explain it is that not all debt is created equal. So yes, the United States has a debt issue, but the dollar is the dominant currency in which debt is exchanged in the world, which means that when the US has debt, the US can carry a huge amount of debt without it being catastrophic to its economy, because the US has a lot more financial tools at its disposal in order to manage that issue. Now, I'm not saying these are necessarily good things to do. However, the United States is in a position to float bonds and raise more money if it needs to. It can print money. There are consequences to those things, but those options are available to the United States. And that's why the US is able to essentially borrow more than it's raising and has done for years without a total crash to the economy. The crashes have come for other reasons, like the housing crisis and so on. Whereas if you are a developing country with a much weaker currency, in some cases it's, you know, 300 or 500 times weaker than the United States, you have no fiscal space. There is no way for you to raise money on equivalent terms in order to repay your loans. And I mean, we're talking about in the countries that we have looked at, we looked at the 65 most climate vulnerable countries in this new report we put out. About 65% of their revenue that's raised in a given year is going to repaying debt. So that leaves very little for them to do anything that is related to public services, whether it's climate, health, education. So the minute you have a shock that happens on top of that, take Nepal when they had floods and they have something like $5 billion in damages that they have to deal with, they have no room and no ability to raise money on their own. And now, because they're already heavily indebted, they can't even access capital on reasonable terms. They're going to have to borrow money, but they can't even get it on good terms now.
0: And when your organization creates a white paper, a report like this, entitled Debt Fuels the Climate Crisis, what is your target audience and what is like a best case scenario to chip away at these problems?
1: Our target audience is varied because there are a lot of different groups of people that can benefit from a report like this. So I'll just name a few and go through what we're trying to achieve with the different groups. On the one hand, this report helps shine a light on how bad the crisis is in the context of debt and climate. Some of the figures that we're talking about are things like governments are spending 25 times more on debt repayment than they are on climate action. 65% of their revenue is going towards repaying debt, which leaves very little room for anything else. This is a very important set of data to enable our civil society partners or any other activists who have been trying to push governments on either debt justice or climate justice issues. So that's one target audience, is to make sure that there's awareness. And I'm speaking to you, journalists are also part of this, right? Is raising awareness among people who maybe have not thought about these issues in as much depth or have not been made aware because of where they sit in the world of how bad the crisis is across so many different countries. Then we also have targets that are governments and financial institutions that are in the place of decision-making when it comes to how do you structure debt? On what terms are you providing it? How much money are you giving to international institutions that are equipped to then support governments when there are crises? And they are the decision-making target audience that we are pushing for change.
0: So Naranjali, at the outset of our discussion, you explained how ActionAid focuses on trying to help women entrepreneurs and businesswomen in East African nations, for example. Perhaps you can connect the dots for us on some of these women who could be engaged in a business, whether it be agricultural or in textiles or retail, and how that intersectionality in how debt fuels the climate crisis is affecting their day-to-day jobs and lives?
1: Yes, of course. So there is quite a bit of research that demonstrates that women and girls are often disproportionately affected by climate crisis. So just stepping back even from the women entrepreneur, just women and children in some of the lower income countries that we work in, what we see is that when climate shocks hit, often it's the work that women are doing that is impacted by that, right? If they are fetching water and they're walking miles to fetch that water and there's drought, now they have to go even further if they want to get water, or they won't get water at all and they will have to somehow find a way to manage water consumption for their families. We see that girls are much more likely to be taken out of schools if a family has experienced a climate shock, and in some cases even sold in marriage as a way for the family to immediately recoup some money to deal with the loss of a crop or loss of other livestock, and if it's an agricultural community. So we see these really, really devastating consequences for women and girls when climate shocks occur. And part of what we want to do is raise awareness around that and encourage governments to take action on climate change, because you have a disadvantaged population here that is getting hit multiple times over. The through line for debt is that for countries that are already in a debt constrained or a fiscal constraint, they are constrained because there's so much debt. Even if a government wanted to do something about the climate impacts that marginalized communities are seeing, and they want to do something that's also focused on women in addition, right? You have to take care of the whole spectrum of things. They don't have the money to do it. There just isn't funding to be able to help communities rebuild. There's been a lot of research into what is most helpful in the wake of a disaster. And time again, what we see is that you need to provide cash immediately. Because if a community, let's say it's a farming community, let's say their crop got devastated because of more intense rainfall, and so everything flooded, now their crop is gone. The only thing they can do in order to make ends meet for the rest of the year is to sell their land or to sell the livestock if they have livestock. That's it, right? Or then they also might sell children. To guard against that, you need to provide direct cash transfers. And then you need to figure out how can you help the community become more resilient. A lot of those types of activities are not things that can be financed through loans, because they're not things that are necessarily going to generate profit, even in 10 years. They're simply things that you need to do to shore up against these kinds of crises from continuing to impact communities and to help them build back. So this is where the debt piece becomes really challenging, because in the absence of grant-based finance to rebuild, if the solution from the international community is here, have some more loans in order to rebuild, governments are not going to be in a position to support people and communities the way that they need to be supported. And it's going to skew everything towards, sorry, we're not going to rebuild agricultural subsistence farming over here. We're going to rebuild with hotels, because that's what's going to bring in revenue. And then those people are out of livelihoods.

0: This is Alex Wise on Sea Change Radio, and I'm speaking to Niranjali Amarasinghe. She is the executive director of the U.S. branch of ActionAid. So, Niranjali, you were talking about how governments might not support the women that you're trying to support. I imagine that things have changed quite a bit in the last 2 years in the U.S. Can you speak to how the Trump administration's tightening and sometimes leveling of these aid programs has affected the work that you and your colleagues do? And as a subset of that question, who's filling that vacuum? What governments are stepping up?
1: The cuts on the USAID front were devastating. I mean, something like 80% of the funding that was going to support international development and climate programs across the world stopped overnight. The impact that we've seen is in the millions, and in some cases in the death of people because they couldn't get access to life-saving HIV medication.
0: When you say in the millions, you mean millions of people?
1: Millions of people, yes. Yes, millions of people were affected by the cuts to USAID. And in some cases, the impact was their death because they couldn't get access to life-saving HIV medication or the community clinic that was being run through USAID support in a rural part of the world had to shut down and everybody had left. For us specifically, there are some countries in which USAID has had a much stronger presence than others, and they were much more part of the ecosystem that was supporting development and humanitarian assistance. And those countries have been harder hit than others. One example of a program that was being supported by USAID and a couple of other funders in Zambia that ActionAid was also involved in was protecting women in fishing communities. It was a program that was intended to raise awareness about gender-based violence and sexual violence and providing safety nets and safe houses for women who are in that environment and fishing and trying to make a livelihood. And that project shut down overnight because funding stopped and all the USAID employees associated with that project had to leave. And that was devastating. It really was, because now the women who are in those communities are exposed and at risk, and there is no project that is remaining to provide some sort of security or safety for them. And there are numerous examples of this happening. There is no other government or set of governments that has stepped up to fill that whole void. And in fact, it would be impossible to, because the U.S. was such a big contributor on the development aid front. And rightly so, the U.S. has a responsibility both on development and on climate to be providing more money to support programming. But we're also seeing a trend across the world where more and more developed countries are backing away from providing climate finance and development finance. They haven't fully shut off, but we're not seeing a huge amount of interest in filling the void. There are some private individuals and foundations that are attempting to come up with alternative solutions, but the reality is it's tens of billions of dollars, right? That's not easy to make up in such a short span of time.
0: And you were talking about data collection for your programs. What are some of the best data points that you look towards for evaluating the efficacy of your program?
1: So when we do a program, we will be looking at indicators like if it's a project that is, say, focused on trying to do agroecology, which is a more sustainable form of agriculture and it doesn't fall into industrial processes, we will look at how many farms are taking this up, how sustainable are the practices, and that can depend from context to context, the sustainability, like how much water is being used, what's the seed crop variation, that kind of thing. We'll also look at what is the revenue, right? What is the revenue for farmers? Sometimes we see in communities there will be a credit union that's set up And then people will pull from that to run their farms. And then as they get revenue, they'll put it back in. And you see how well the credit union grows because the model is working. So we'll look at some of those things. And those are more quantitative things that we can look at and analyze to see how well projects are doing. But we will also look at things that are qualitative, right? We will look at, okay, what are the gender relations now in the community? Is there less gender-based violence in this community from the interventions we're taking that are taking place? Are women allowed to participate in activities more than they were before? Are women taking a leadership role? One of the other things we'll do when we do projects like this is we try to look at the unpaid care that women are doing as well, and how is that being accounted for in communities? And we'll try to shed light on that. That's another body of research that ActionAid has been tracking, is the unpaid care burden that women carry. And in whatever intervention we make alongside communities, we're looking at the holistic. So it's not just about one piece of was agroecology successful, but also did norms change? Did gender relations improve? Is quality of life improving? Are there paths for greater economic empowerment and so on?
0: Niranjali Amarasinghe is the executive director of the U.S. branch of ActionAid. Folks can go to actionaidusa.org to learn more about the organization. Niranjali, thanks so much for being my guest on SeaChange Radio.
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0: Welcome to the newsroom. I'm Jannat Jalil. 3 decades after the murder of the hip-hop star Tupac Shakur, a former gang leader is sentenced to 40 years.
1: You don't get to take a man from his family. You don't get to take his very life, his whole future from him, and just walk away from it, especially when that man is Tupac Shakur.
0: President Trump fires his ambassador to Greece over allegations of corruption, an announcement made by his new press secretary.
2: We have asked Ambassador Guilfoyle to resign. She has been a wonderful asset to the team, and we wish her well.
0: Pope Leo's lung nodule is confirmed as cancerous during successful surgery to remove the part of his lung where it was detected. And good news for African fans of Formula One.
3: For too long, one place remained missing for our journey, Africa. We have spoken about our desire to return with the right partner. That partner is Rwanda.
0: The first African Grand Prix in more than 3 decades will be hosted by Rwanda. That's after this bulletin.
4: BBC News with Roisin Hasty. The Vatican says Pope Leo has been treated for lung cancer after an operation to remove the growth. In a statement, the Vatican said a part of the Pope's right lung was removed during the surgery. Our correspondent Sarah Rainsford has more from Rome.
5: The Vatican has now confirmed that the lump found on the Pope's right lung was cancerous, as tests before the operation had suggested. It says the surgery was a success and that doctors had removed the entire lower lobe of the lung. A Vatican spokesman says this was to ensure nothing malignant was left behind. He said the operation took about 90 minutes and the Pope was in the operating theatre for 3 hours in total. The results of further tests are still to come, but Pope Leo has previously said himself that the growth was localised. Now the Vatican says he's back in his hospital room and awake.
4: A court in Nevada has sentenced a former gang leader to 40 years in prison for his role in the murder of the American rapper Tupac Shakur in 1996. Prosecutors argued that although Dwayne Kiffedy Davis did not fire the gun himself, he was the ringleader of the group that carried out the drive-by shooting. Shaima Khalil reports.
6: For 30 years, Tupac Shakur's killing remained one of music's most notorious unsolved cases. Now, Dwayne Kiffedy Davis faces 40 years to life behind bars. He says he will appeal. Jurors convicted Davis after a 9-day trial in August. Prosecutors said he'd supplied the gun and arranged the shooting to avenge an attack on his nephew in Las Vegas. The crucial evidence was Davis's own account. In a memoir, he described being inside the car from which the shots were fired and passing a gun to the back seat. Tupac Shakur was 25, and his influence on hip-hop still endures.
4: The American University Cornell has suspended parties at fraternity houses on campus for the rest of the academic year in response to a former student's gang rape allegations, which caused national outrage. The university's president has announced a series of new safety measures. The US ambassador to Greece, Kimberly Guilfoyle, has rejected accusations of misconduct after she was asked to resign by President Trump. Bernda Boosman reports from Washington.
7: Kimberly Guilfoyle, who is a former Fox News host and the ex-fiancée of President Trump's son, Donald Jr., had been facing intense scrutiny following a series of reports alleging improper conduct during her tenure in Greece. According to the Wall Street Journal, she allegedly asked a Trump donor to pay her hefty credit card bill in exchange for access to his administration and behaved inappropriately while in Athens. In a separate incident, she reportedly threatened a senior Greek official and is alleged to have boasted of using her ties with business tycoons to secure luxury trips on private jets. She has taken to social media to deny any wrongdoing and vowed to clear her name.
4: Bernda Boosman with that report. World News from the BBC. The foreign ministers of 4 Western countries have criticised the Palestinian president Mahmoud Abbas for once again delaying elections. Votes for the Palestinian presidency and legislative council were due to be held next month but won't now take place for nearly a year. Palestinian officials say conditions would make it impossible to run the contest properly. Opposition politicians in the Democratic Republic of Congo have been split by the decision of the former president Joseph Kabila to become the leader of a new rebel coalition seeking to oust the government. The coalition is to replace the M23 alliance fighting government forces in eastern Congo. A bipartisan group of US senators has called on Donald Trump to cancel his deal to buy diesel from Russia. Mr. Trump announced on Friday that Russia would supply 800,000 tons of diesel, but the 12 senators said that the amount will not affect prices and will instead provide financial help to Russia as well as betray US allies. Putin is a tyrant, they wrote. An artificially generated voice has been used in Britain's Parliament for the first time. Jane Campbell, a member of the House of Lords, has spinal muscular atrophy, a progressive condition that has affected her ability to speak. Before using the AI voice, she spoke in her natural voice to thank the parliamentary authorities for supporting its use.
8: This, my lords, is cutting-edge technology, and it will enable me to contribute.
4: She then used the AI version of her voice to deliver words she'd written down.
9: My lords, I welcome this bill and share much of its vision. The government's commitment to integrated, personalised care and support is long overdue. If implemented correctly, it could transform thousands of lives.
4: Baroness Campbell said the technology demonstrated inclusion in democracy at its best. BBC News.
0: You're listening to The Newsroom from the BBC World Service with me, Janet Jalil. Pope Leo has been diagnosed with lung cancer following the removal of a growth discovered during a routine medical check. The 71-year-old pontiff underwent a successful surgery to remove the entire lower lobe of his right lung. The Vatican stressed that the pontiff, who is generally thought to be fit, had no symptoms of infection or illness. Sarah Rainsford in Rome spoke to Nick Miles about the Pope's health.
10: Reading back between the lines of what he said at the time, it's clear that tests had been done and that he knew what he was going in for. Of course, nobody else knew the full picture, which we now have, or at least closer to a full picture. We've heard just recently from the Vatican in a briefing to explain the statement that they put out, and that is to say that doctors did confirm that the lump that was found on the Pope's right lung was cancerous. They said it was removed. That went well, as expected. But they also said, as expected, they had to remove a fairly large section of the Pope's lung, the lower lobe, the entire lower lobe of his right lung. They said that was, in their words, to make the procedure more radical. But when I asked what that meant, it was essentially to ensure that nothing malignant was left behind. So I think a serious operation. It took 90 minutes. The Pope was in there for 3 hours in total in the operating theatre. He's now back in his room in the hospital. We're told he's awake, and we've even been told he's asking for his dinner. So he seems to be in relatively normal spirits considering the ordeal that he's been through.
11: And Sarah, what do we know about any further treatment or testing going forward?
10: I asked that of the Vatican, the spokesperson who we were just briefed by, and he said they just don't know, or certainly he said that's not in the statement at the moment, we don't know. Normally, when a tumour like this is found and removed, there would be further tests done of the lymph nodes, for example, to see whether the cancer might have spread. When I mentioned that, the Vatican referred me to the Pope's own words, which were to say that the nodule, as he described it at that point, was localised and had been caught early. So I think we'll have to wait and see in terms of further testing. In terms of further treatment, again, we asked, would there be chemotherapy? Did we know what was going to happen? And we were told they don't have the answers at this point from the doctors. So I think we'll just have to wait for an update from them. But certainly, I think for Catholics all over the world and here in Rome, where people have been at the hospital praying today for the Pope's health, I think this is worrying news.
11: Yeah, you mentioned that. The nature of the papacy is that the popes tend to be relatively elderly, so people expect health conditions to appear during a papacy, but nevertheless a shock for Catholics around the world and a worry.
10: Yeah, I think so, because particularly, I mean, this is a relatively young pope. He's only 71, and this is the very beginning of his papacy. So I think it's worth remembering what it was like here a year and a half ago when he was elected. People remembering the long illnesses of Pope Francis and then Pope Benedict before him, and of course Pope John Paul II before that. So when Pope Leo was elected at the conclave, there was quite a lot of talk about, well, he's a young pope and he's a healthy man. He plays tennis a lot. He goes to the gym. He's fit. They expected this to be the story of the papacy. Now, that has changed, I think, today. People are concerned. I spoke to a lady up at the Gemelli Hospital today. She said, we thought that this was a young and energetic pope. Now we see he's vulnerable. And she said she felt awful when she first heard the news that the pope was having the operation. So I think she'll be even more worried tonight.
0: Sarah Rainsford. Tupac Shakur is regarded as one of the most influential rappers of all time, with hits like California Love. But at the peak of his fame, at the age of just 25, he was killed in a drive-by shooting in Las Vegas in 1996. Now, three decades on, the man who orchestrated his murder has been sentenced to at least 40 years in prison. Former gang leader Dwayne Keefe D. Davis was found guilty of murder 6 weeks ago, even though he didn't fire the shots himself. His own words from a memoir on how he planned the killing were used as evidence against him. He says he will appeal. As the judge handed down the sentence, she said the search for justice had never stopped.
1: You don't get to take a man from his family. You don't get to take his very life, his whole future from him, and just walk away from it, especially when that man is Tupac Shakur. The world never forgot about him and his death, and neither did Las Vegas. It took us 30 years, but at this time, you are going to face justice for what you did on September 7th, 1996.
0: Tupac Shakur's sister, Sekiwa, was in court for the sentencing and said he would have gone on to even greater things if his life hadn't been cut short so brutally.
12: I miss my brother. I do. I miss his skin. I miss his scars on his head. He had a strawberry on his chest. I miss his laugh. He laughed so sloppy. He was slobber when he laughed. He laughed so full and so big. We lost something. Our whole generation lost something huge.
0: The entertainment journalist KJ Matthews reflects on the life and the legacy of a star whose influence endures to this day.
13: It's hard to believe that he was murdered at the age of 25 because he had done so much. He had four studio albums. He had been an actor, a poet. I think Rolling Stone even said he was one of the most influential artists or either rappers of all time. Even 30 years later, he is still very important and you can still see his impact. And his face and his music really became kind of the poster child for what we call West Coast rap. He was even kind of going back and forth between the East Coast and the West Coast rap when we had Biggie Small, who was later murdered as well, and on the East Coast, and then you had Tupac Shakur on the West Coast. And so he kind of gave us that kind of West Coast rap feel and sound, and that's what he's best kind of synonymous with. So it's so interesting to see after 30 years, finally, there is someone who is held accountable for the murder of rapper Tupac Shakur. Whenever you have an unsolved murder, especially of someone of this magnitude, there are going to be rumors, innuendos, conspiracy theories that this family has had to live with for decades. And now finally, it's kind of on record who was the shot caller. He was not the man who pulled the trigger who killed Tupac Shakur, but he put everything in motion. He was a shot caller. And finally, someone is being held accountable for that. And we can kind of close that chapter of history.
0: Journalist KJ Matthews. A US university that's faced a backlash over the way it's handled allegations of gang rape from a former student has announced it's suspending parties at fraternity houses for the rest of the academic year. Cornell University also said that it would involve New York State Police in investigating sex crimes on campus. The alleged gang rape by seven men at a fraternity house 2 years ago has caused national outrage and led to renewed calls for more to be done to protect victims of sexual assault. Neda Tawfik has been following the story.
14: This crisis has caused outrage on Cornell's campus. Students have protested and faculty have called for a vote of no confidence against the administration. So as the university continues trying to manage this crisis, it has now announced that it has suspended all parties at fraternity houses for the remainder of the academic year so it can review whether and how they can safely continue. And if any fraternity is found holding an in-house party, the university said they will receive an immediate emergency suspension. Now, this decision was announced in a statement from the university's president, who said he was deeply sorry for the harm Jane Doe suffered in 2024 when she alleges she was gang raped at the Chi Phi fraternity house, something the accused men deny. Cornell, which initially defended its handling of the case, now says it's important to acknowledge where they fell short and take meaningful action. So they have outlined other measures to strengthen campus safety and change social culture in their statement. They say they will add sexual assault investigators to its police force and staff to its civil rights office. Jane Doe's lawyer in a statement said her goal in filing her lawsuit was to improve Cornell's response to abuse claims and that hopefully these new steps will go a long way to help ensure that there are no more Jane Doe's.
0: Nida Torfik. After days of speculation, President Trump has fired his ambassador to Greece in response to a string of misconduct allegations. They include the claim that Kimberly Guilfoyle tried to get a Republican donor to pay off her six-figure credit card bill. Ms. Guilfoyle, a former Fox News host, has denied any wrongdoing. She was once married to the Democratic governor of California, Gavin Newsom, and also once engaged to President Trump's oldest son. The new White House press secretary, Katie Zachariah, announced the dismissal in her debut press briefing.
2: We have asked Ambassador Guilfoyle to resign. She has been a wonderful asset to the team, and we wish her well.
0: Ms. Guilfoyle, in a lengthy post, thanked President Trump and said she would always be a loyal supporter. Our White House reporter, Bernd de Busman, told us more about the controversy that led to her dismissal.
15: Over the last week or so, she's been facing mounting scrutiny over a series of reports, mostly in the Wall Street Journal, which alleged what can best be described as improper behavior during her tenure as ambassador in Athens in Greece. It was alleged that she had asked a Trump donor to pay a very sizable credit card bill of about $100,000 in exchange for access to the administration. In another report, it was alleged that she had essentially threatened a Greek official at an official function that took place in Athens. And the Trump administration initially had stood by her, but over time it became increasingly clear that her position was tenuous. Just yesterday, as he was leaving here at the White House, President Trump said that they were not happy. Today, in kind of a surprise twist that it came so quickly, the new press secretary announced that she had been asked to resign. President Trump said just a short while ago that she won't be in the position anymore, but she didn't kind of outwardly say at President Trump's behest that she was resigning from their position. And she's repeatedly denied any sort of wrongdoing and said the allegations against her were false.
0: Bernd de Busman. Well, as Bernd was saying, it was Katie Zachariah's debut press briefing as the new White House press secretary, replacing Caroline Leavitt. Our North America editor, Sarah Smith, was one of the journalists who attended the briefing.
16: I've just come out of the briefest press briefing anyone here at the White House can remember. The new White House spokesperson, Katie Zachariah, took questions from only three journalists in there. She did break the news that Kimberly Guilfoyle has been asked to resign as the US ambassador to Greece after reports that she had sought money from a Trump donor before she was confirmed in that appointment. But on other questions, like whether the US is going to stop sharing intelligence with Ukraine, she didn't have an answer. And then we just didn't get a chance to ask her about the US buying diesel from Russia, about President Trump's so-called energy ceasefire between Russia and Ukraine, or any of the other really big questions we all wanted to ask. Now, everyone gets nervous on their first day in a new job, so maybe we should be kind to her before we say she's just not as good as her predecessor, Caroline Leavitt, or she's not up to the job. But right now, when President Trump is facing record low approval ratings and he is 3 weeks away from really difficult midterm elections, he could probably do with somebody very effective doing the job of selling his message to the press and to the public.
0: Sarah Smith. The UN has condemned recent drone attacks on commercial ships in the Black Sea, warning that they imperil global food supply chains and international maritime crews. This comes after two merchant ships were struck by drones off Bulgaria's coast. 11 crew members are still missing, feared dead. Bulgaria has summoned the Russian ambassador in response to the attacks. Our global affairs reporter, Paul Moss, told us more about them.
17: Two ships were hit, both close to Bulgaria, though crucially not inside its official maritime territory. One Ukrainian-owned was hit by three aerial drones, and shortly after another one, this was flying under the flag of Guinea-Bissau, what we usually call a flag of convenience. This is the one which sank, and as was suggested, 10, I think the latest news is 11 people are missing, and I have to say, after so long in the water, I think we have to fear the worst. Now, the context here is crucial because three other ships were hit in the same part of the Black Sea in the last week, two of them off Bulgaria's coast, one off the coast of Romania, and one of those attacks left 10 people dead. And crucially, one of those ships that was hit was inside Bulgaria's territorial waters.
0: And Bulgaria is suggesting that Russia is behind these attacks.
17: Well, you know, they're suggesting it, but in a rather mealy-mouthed way. I mean, what the Prime Minister, Ruben Radev, put out this statement. He said, logic suggests the outcome works to the advantage of the Russian Federation. I mean, treading very carefully there, he also described the attack as unacceptable. Bit of a strange word, unacceptable. I mean, it's the sort of word I would expect a politician to use when perhaps another world leader said something a bit rude, not about sinking a ship and killing 11 people. The thing is that the Bulgarian Prime Minister has been seen as very pro-Russian. Last week, he said that Bulgaria would stop sending military support to Ukraine. He's threatened to veto sanctions against Russia. Some have suggested that the Bulgarian Prime Minister, Ruman Radev, could end up playing the same role inside the European Union and NATO that was played until recently by Hungary's Viktor Orban, a sort of pro-Russian voice there. But then again, he does also, I have to say, reflect long-standing pro-Russian sentiment, which you do find in Bulgaria. I mean, very briefly, Bulgarians often see Russia as the country that liberated from the Ottoman Empire, liberated from them from the Nazis. Pro-Russian feeling there is strong. And some analysts just think, well, Bulgaria just doesn't want to say anything too rude about Russia.
0: Paul Moss. Let's turn now to the controversy over the botched execution of the death row inmate Krista Pike in the US state of Tennessee. Pike, a convicted murderer, was given two lethal injections, but they failed to kill her. Now, newly released phone calls made to the emergency services show the chaos and confusion in the aftermath of the attempt to execute her as they tried to work out whether the request for help was genuine or a prank call. Mimi Swaby reports.
18: Emergency responders tried to figure out whether a request for help in the execution chamber was legitimate.
19: So we have a medical call for service at the Riverbend prison saying that they carried out the execution, the subject didn't pass away, and they need an ambulance because she's not breathing normally. Well, we don't have any gender, and we just know it's a 50-year-old person. We are trying to find out if that is an actual thing that is happening and we need to send an ambulance, and or if you need police assistance, or if this is someone that is just basically prank calling or, like, swatting us.
18: The initial call, which we don't have a recording of, came in a little more than an hour after the attempted execution began. It's still unclear who made that call. At first, it seemed to be a false alarm, as can be heard from another official at the Department of Emergency Communications.
20: Per supervisors here at the DEC, we have been informed that it is a false call. There is no medical assistance needed at Riverbend Prison.
18: But the confusion continued. A few minutes later, emergency officials contacted the prison service for clarification on who made the initial call. A disconnect between prison staff became apparent. A representative of the prison central control told the emergency services that they would have been the ones to call in, and they did not make that call.
21: I'm being told that nobody from our facility called you, so there's not really anything to speak of at the moment.
18: Krista Pike's legal team then got involved. One of her lawyers spoke directly to emergency officials, explaining what the situation was at the prison.
21: What's going on is my client, Krista Dale Pike, is undergoing a state execution. She has completed the stages of the protocol. And last we knew from the attorney who's present, she is still alive and breathing and needs immediate life-saving care.
18: Finally, the emergency services realized something serious was happening and dispatched medical teams. They entered the prison gates more than an hour and a half after the execution began.
22: Central Control just called us and advised that it is actually real, so we're going to have FD enter.
18: The department has not yet stated what it thinks went wrong in the execution attempt. Ms. Pike's legal team has offered the explanation that the chemical injection probably spread under her skin rather than reaching her bloodstream in sufficient quantity to kill her. She's now been discharged from hospital, though her team warned she faces a long road to recovery. It's not clear what treatment, if any, she's receiving now she's back in prison. Her case is now in uncharted territory, as she's thought to be the only person to have survived an execution attempt by lethal injection.
0: Mimi Swaby. Formula One is set to return to Africa for the first time in more than three decades after Rwanda signed a 10-year deal to host the race. The African Grand Prix will be held on a purpose-built circuit set amid Miranda's picturesque green hills in the early 2030s. The Formula One CEO, Stefano Domenicali, said it will be a big moment for the sport and its estimated 100 million African fans.
3: We have built a truly global championship. Yet, for too long, one place remained missing for our journey. Africa. A continent rich in history, culture, innovation, talent, and opportunity. For many years, we have spoken about our desire to return, but always said we would return in the right way, with the right vision and the right partner. That partner is Rwanda.
0: Well, Rwanda beat off competition from South Africa, which hosted the last African Grand Prix back in the 90s when it was still under apartheid rule. The Rwandan president, Paul Kagame, expressed his pride.
5: This partnership is long overdue, but it is a success and a milestone for the entire continent, especially for the African fans.
0: But the choice of Rwanda is controversial. Human rights groups have accused it of using sport to deflect from its many abuses, including arbitrary detention, torture and repression of free speech. Our Formula One correspondent, Andrew Benson, told me more about the deal.
6: Well, it's a big deal, that's for sure. Formula One's not been in Africa since 1993. This is a 10-year deal from the start of whenever the first race is, which is due to be, well, they've said the early 2030s, but I think they're aiming for 2030. A new track being built about 25 miles south of Kigali, near the new international airport that's being built there. So it's, you know, from Formula One's point of view, it's a significant statement, and I think the same for Rwanda.
0: And a lot of people will be asking, why Rwanda? Because last time round, it was in South Africa when it was under apartheid rule. South Africa is a very wealthy African country. But why Rwanda, given its controversial history?
6: Well, yes. Well, we can get onto the controversial history in a minute, can't we? But in terms of why Rwanda, just for now, basically, they were the country that came up with one single project and the requisite financial backing. In South Africa, it's quite a disparate process. There's three or four different projects going on at the same time. So for Formula One, that was quite difficult to deal with. There was also a bid from Morocco a couple of years ago, but again, that was struggling for finance. So it's the one that it's all come together with. You know, it's not like it's come out of the blue. They've been talking to Rwanda for quite some time. People might remember stories about this from a few years ago, but it seems like they've finally got it across the line.
0: And we were talking about the controversial history. There was that genocide back in 1994. And since then, human rights groups have accused Rwanda's leader, Paul Kagame, of all kinds of breaches of human rights, people's rights in Rwanda. So they're accusing Rwanda of sports washing.
6: Yes. Well, you know, you're right to point all that out. And of course, the Democratic Republic of Congo, which is the neighbouring country to Rwanda, or one of them, has launched its own case in the International Court of Justice, accusing Rwanda of breaching multiple international treaties covering genocide prevention, racial discrimination, women's rights and torture. And that dates right back to the genocide, as you say. Formula One would say that they have an opportunity to inspire and bring the passion of Formula One to 100 million people across Africa, and sport can be a positive force for good. They've got a human rights requirement within their charter, but they emphasize that while they pay attention to human rights, they focus on areas that they can control. And it's the age-old argument that most countries in the world can be viewed as problematic in one way or another. Formula One has a number of Grand Prix in countries that have human rights allegations levelled against them, including, of course, particularly Saudi Arabia. And they're not the only sport to be in that scenario. You know, golf, boxing have close relationships with Saudi Arabia. Rwanda has sponsorship deals with football clubs, including Arsenal and Aston Villa in the Premier League. So it's a sport-wide issue, not just a Formula One issue.
0: Andrew Benson. And a reminder of our main news. Pope Leo's lung nodule has been confirmed as cancerous during successful surgery to remove part of his lung. 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
23: I think this is where we are in math. When the student in the back of the room at our town hall says, "What's the point? If the AI can do math, better than any human being. Sure, I could sit there and learn from it, but I want to discover things too. I want that thrill.
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24: Colorado was one of 15 states flagged by Homeland Security investigations to monitor for vulnerabilities and upholding election integrity ahead of the June primary this year, according to records released by the nonprofit Democracy Forward. The 15 states were a mix of Republican and Democrat-led, and there's no explanation in the documents for why they were chosen. The records show the Trump administration's focus on finding non-citizen voters as the midterm elections approached. The record release also includes a letter from Todd Lyons, the former acting director of U.S. Immigration and Customs Enforcement, responding to Colorado Secretary of State Jenna Griswold's inquiry, stating that there is no reason for ICE officers to be at polling locations. However, ICE Homeland Security investigations plays an important role in investigating voter fraud and will continue to perform this vital mission, the letter reads.
25: The skyrocketing price of diesel fuel, driven largely by President Donald Trump's inability to reopen the Strait of Hormuz after attacking Iran, is prompting many freight operators to consider adding electrical vehicles to their fleet. The average price of diesel in Colorado reached $6.05 a gallon last week, nearly double what it was a year ago. Guillermo Ortiz with the National Resources Defense Council says electrifying the nation's freight system would not only reduce harmful air pollution, it would boost the economy.
26: The opportunity to clean those up and invest in new technology provides new opportunities for jobs, new opportunities for growth.
25: Rising freight costs are not limited to truckers. According to a Rocky Mountain Institute analysis, switching from diesel to electric heavy-duty vehicles would lower operating costs by up to 50%. Colorado's clean truck strategy is working to assist the transition by investing in charging infrastructure, offering incentives to purchase zero-emission fleets, and helping school districts and transit agencies switch to electric buses.
24: A group of South Boulder residents is asking the Colorado Supreme Court to hear its challenge to how the city of Boulder is paying for a large flood mitigation project. The group, Save South Boulder, filed a petition on September 29th and wants the court to reverse an August ruling by the Colorado Court of Appeals, which sided with the city and found that Boulder's plan modifies an existing fee rather than creating a tax. Save South Boulder argues that stormwater fees amount to a citywide tax that needs voter approval, since the project mainly protects about 3,500 people. But the city rejects that. The project will cost about $76.5 million, up from an initial estimate of $66.5 million, which is attributed to delays from the litigation. The city closed the CU South open space on Monday to allow construction to begin and expects the project to be completed in 2031.
25: Visitors to the History Colorado Center got a preview yesterday of the first completed statue for a Sand Creek Massacre memorial. The bronze figure depicts Southern Cheyenne Chief Black Kettle and is scheduled for installation on the state capitol grounds. Sculptor Gerald Shippen crafted the artwork as part of the collaborative effort driven by tribal leaders. The project commemorates this 1864 attack where U.S. soldiers killed more than 230 peaceful natives, mostly women, children, and the elderly. Tribal elders and museum officials hope the display serves as a step toward collective healing. For KGNU, I'm Tristan Price.
1: Hey, it's Roger. This week's Community Calendar is presented by OBJ, the Oscar Brown Jr. Celebration, to honor 100 years of cool. 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Oscar Brown Jr. is not only a revolutionary for the past, but the present and future. With special guest Grammy nominee Renee Marie, poet and social change artist Panama Soweto, and musician Bob Schlesinger. 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
1: From the New York Times, I'm Rachel Abrams, and this is The Daily.
2: This morning, one of the hardest problems in mathematics may have just been solved, not by a human, but by artificial intelligence.
1: So many people are freaked out about AI taking their jobs, and now you can add mathematicians to that list. In the span of just a few months, AI systems have tackled some of the biggest problems in math, and they've solved them. Last month, it was one of the field's so-called millennium problems. And then last week, OpenAI released a torrent of over 350 other results, covering virtually every corner of mathematics.
3: These are problems that literally the smartest humans on Earth have been working on for decades and sometimes even centuries.
1: This AI takeover of the field has raised some uncomfortable questions and unleashed a range of emotions. And so today, we speak with a mathematician, Cornell math professor Stephen Strogatz, about what happens when AI doesn't just come for your job, but for your purpose. It's Tuesday, October 13th. Steve Strogatz, thank you so much for joining us.
4: Hi, Rachel. I'm really happy to see you and be here with you.
1: So you are known for translating math into English for those of us who do not speak math. And so we are turning to you to help sort of translate this destabilizing moment in math that you and your colleagues are living through.
4: Yeah.
1: Can you just start by explaining to us, how would you sum up the mood in math right now?
4: Ooh, the mood. Yeah, the mood. The mood is discombobulated. We're all a swirl. We're spinning. Some people are exhilarated. Mm. They see a great golden age upon us with the help of our computer friends. Most people, I think, are feeling grief, and we're in different stages. Today, I'm feeling pretty good. I have been dark. There have been days when I actually cried during interviews. Mm. You know what's actually being lost is we like to think of ourselves as heroes, and maybe that's over. Mm. That's the big news. It's hard to be a hero if you can't be the first to solve a problem or to understand something or to explain it to the world. Mm-hmm. And for the thousands of years that our culture of math has existed, some of us did fantasize about being heroes in our own story. And now that's over. At least, I mean, this is the grief version of myself talking. I can, of course, like any professor, argue against myself. But in the sad version, we won't get to be heroes anymore.
1: So I'm just trying to get a sense of, like, are you helping people solve what lay people might think of as complicated puzzles?
4: Or? That's a good word for it, yes. Our world is about puzzles.
1: I wonder if you could just talk a little bit about how people feel about themselves in the math field and the feelings they get from actually solving some of these puzzles.
4: Mm. Yeah, it's good to go here. This question of feeling is what's at stake, among other things. You mentioned puzzles. Mm-hmm. Think about what it is to do whatever your favorite puzzle is, jigsaw, Sudoku, crossword puzzle. It sort of feels good to be stumped, and then it's satisfying when you have a breakthrough. People like that feeling, and a lot of us live for that. We want that. It's like an addiction. Mm-hmm. We want that feeling over and over. So we're in the business of pleasuring ourselves that way. Now,
1: can I ask you to describe that slightly differently?
4: I wanted to say it that way because I actually think it is sexual, slightly.
1: Oh, God.
4: Because think of it or abstractly, if I don't want to be too risque here, but what's going on is there's a quest. In our case, we want answers. We want solutions and we want understanding. We want aha moments. And so the fact that the problems resist and have to be seduced into yielding their secrets –

0: It's kind of sexy.
1: Steve,
0: I'm sorry. Why are you resistant to that?
1: I'm not. I'm just thinking about how many 17, 18-year-olds are hearing this and are suddenly going to sign up to be math majors.
0: They should.
1: You just recruited an entire generation
0: of
1: mathematicians. This interview took a bit of a turn, but I think a lot of people could appreciate and relate to the idea of the satisfaction.
0: I hope that you will keep this part of it because this is real.
1: You know, I'm not the mathematician, Steve, so you are the expert. I'm going to defer to you about the pleasure you people get from math, but this kind of gets me to my next point, which is I want to talk about this kind of dawning realization that you and other people in your field have had about how disruptive AI could be.
0: Yeah. You know, at first we were laughing at AI. You may remember when it first came out, it was hallucinating all the time, mm-hmm. couldn't be trusted. But that was like 2022.
1: Mm-hmm.
0: As the years went by, AI got better at math. Very fast. It soon was as good as a good high school student, then it was a good college student. Then in March of this year, it started to be at the level of a very good graduate student.
1: Can you just explain what you started seeing that made your perception change?
0: Sure. So we give them tasks and we see, can they solve a problem? And how do they solve it? Do they solve it with style? We want to be elegant. The highest compliment you could give to another mathematician is, oh, what an elegant proof.
1: Mm.
0: So for a long time, the AIs, the computers, were not producing elegant math. But by May of this year, everybody sat up straight when an AI solved a problem that the world's best mathematicians were interested in. And it did it with flair. It solved a problem that a very charming old mathematician had posed. This is a puzzle associated with a mathematician named Paul Erdős, a Hungarian-American mathematician who was completely, ridiculously unable to function in the real world.
1: What do you mean?
0: He didn't really have a home. He would show up at your door, meaning you're any mathematician around the world. He had a beaten up old suitcase and he would show up and say, my brain is open, which means I'm ready to work with you on a math problem.
1: Hmm.
0: He was also a methamphetamine junkie.
1: Wow, okay.
0: Now, why would anyone put up with him? He was extremely brilliant,
1: mm-hmm.
0: and he would come up with these really good questions, which it turns out is not so easy to do. And he also left a legacy on the order of 1,000 great puzzles that we still don't know how to solve.
1: Hmm.
0: I want to say one last thing about him. Well, so he was constantly winning money. He would always give the money away to young people, including a person who today is considered maybe the greatest living mathematician, Terry Tao.
1: Mm.
0: And so there's a picture of little Terry Tao, who is often called the Mozart of math because he was a child prodigy. Sorry, I'm getting a little verklempt here, like they say on Saturday Night Live.
1: No,
0: because
1: it's something you
0: care
1: it's
0: about.
1: So
0: sweet, this generational passing. You see the picture of old man Erdős with his gray hair. The two of them are sitting together with their paper and pencil, such nerds with very serious faces. Terry Tao is like 8 years old, two great mathematicians working together, happy as clams, on some real world inconsequential problem for the pleasure of being together. Okay, so the fact that Erdős left us these beautiful problems and a fucking machine, you could bleep me, solved the unit distance conjecture of Erdős.
1: Okay, wait. We have to translate this into English. So in May, one of the puzzles created by this man, Erdős, what happens to it? It's solved by AI? Is that what you're telling us?
0: It's solved by AI.
1: Okay.
0: OpenAI, somebody in there sets their machine to working on one of these great Erdős problems, and it solves it in a way that is very beautiful, very imaginative. All of us are agog because this is so clever and we can learn from it. It took a certain part of math called discrete geometry.
1: Okay.
0: And then it took a different part of math called number theory and found that if you put them in conversation with each other, that was like the magic key.
1: Mm.
0: No one thought of making that connection before. So objectively, what it did was really beautiful and brilliant, but it wasn't human. Now, it stole, some people would say, it stole from us because it learned from thousands of years of human ingenuity.
1: It built from other people's work.
0: It read every book. It read every math paper. Mm-hmm. It has knowledge like no human mathematician has ever had. So it's a totally alien kind of intelligence that we have created that's now teaching us. That's what happened in May. That was just May. This is October.
1: We'll be right back.
2: 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APM produces and distributes programs that inform and inspire, entertain, and engage audiences everywhere.
1: This is The Daily. I'm Rachel Abrams. Back to my conversation with Cornell math professor Stephen Strogatz about how AI is transforming not just his field, but for some, their sense of purpose. So, Steve, last month, OpenAI announced that it had solved this huge math problem, this millennium problem.
0: Uh-huh.
1: And I want to just explain, first of all, to our listeners, what is the millennium problem and why did this feel like a watershed moment?
0: So there are seven of these problems. In the year 2000, some of the world's finest mathematicians got together to take stock. Like, where are we in our field?
1: These are problems made for the satisfaction of solving them.
0: That's right. They're aspirational puzzles. So one of the seven millennium problems was already solved a few years back by a really crazy Russian mathematician who didn't like to cut his fingernails. So that they got very long. Like, imagine if you never cut your fingernails, ever.
1: Hmm.
0: I don't want to make all mathematicians sound crazy or drug addicts or whatever. I'm just giving you the truth here.
1: You're going to have to list some other ones then.
0: But Okay. One of them was solved already. There were six remaining. By September, rumor started to leak out that one of the AI companies was on the verge of solving the one called the Navier-Stokes Millennium Problem.
1: And what was that?
0: Well, it's about water and air and how they flow.
1: Okay.
0: And the equations we use to describe the flow of anything that can flow, honey, lava, blood. And it was to show that the Navier-Stokes equations have a fatal flaw.
1: And so, Steve, when you start hearing rumors that the AI had solved this problem, your reaction is what?
0: There was a feeling of like, this is it. This day has come.
1: Wait, that sounds... I can't tell if you're doomer-esque about this.
0: That's the problem. No one knows how to feel. You might have an instinctive doomer feeling or techno-optimist feeling, and then you felt happy or you felt terrified. My first feeling, I guess, was terrified. Are we as a species going to be able to control this thing we created?
1: Mm.
0: It's going to be a short hop and skip and a jump till it's superhuman at all aspects of math, I think. And where does that leave us in math? But also, are we the canary in the coal mine for all of human creative work, whether it's poetry or journalism or medicine or you name it? Now, maybe it's a great thing. Maybe it cures cancer for us. Mm-hmm. Maybe it develops new kinds of batteries. I mean, this is not just idle speculation. It's quite possible if we're smart enough to harness this well, we might be in the best time ever to be alive.
1: Mm-hmm.
0: But why I tend to be a doomer is because we don't understand this thing we built. If you ask it, how did you solve the Navier-Stokes Millennium Problem, it gives a crappy explanation.
1: Hmm.
0: It can't explain itself very well. Maybe it will get better at explaining itself. Even if it does, I think it will become so advanced so soon that even the best, most patient pedagogical teacher will not be able to explain itself to us because it'd be like me teaching calculus to my dog.
1: Mm.
0: my dog can't understand it. I'm too advanced for it. And I think we are going to be in the relation to AI that my dog is to me soon. And therefore, how do I know it's going to have my, as a species, my human species, best interest at heart? And it's just so easy to dismiss the satisfaction that we get from solving problems and the joy we get as a community to work on things together, all that, all the human stuff. A sensitive person acting in good faith gets that. But I can tell you, if you look at the internet, especially go on X, where there's a lot of people talking about AI and math, there's a very popular joke that I actually think is pretty funny going around that says, put the fries in the bag, Terrence.
1: Terrence Tao, who we spoke
0: Terrence
1: about earlier.
0: Terrence Tao, yeah. That same Terry Tao. You know, there are certain people who are gloating, who have a feeling of satisfaction that the smartest kid in the class is now going to be out of a job, just like the rest of us.
1: But the good faith optimistic case for AI has always been that AI could do the grunt work and then free you, Steve, up to do more meaningful work, right? Like the AI companies will say, this is a tool and it's only going to allow you to continue doing what you're trying to do, but better. And I just sort of wonder if you think that that argument could be correct.
0: I do think it could be correct. I really do. I'm going to put on my happy face now and I'm not faking it. I actually do find it very exciting and uplifting. And the teacher in me who wants young people to have hope. At Cornell, I'm teaching kids, juniors, seniors in college.
1: Mm-hmm.
0: And they are in the best position to make use of this new tool because they're young and adaptable. I mean, the other day at a town hall meeting, the math department, of course, we're all freaking out.
1: Are you using AI in your own work, Steve, yet at all?
0: Yes, I do use it, and I really enjoy it.
1: For what?
0: I use it for all kinds of things. I use it to teach myself. I can ask it questions like if I wanted to learn about the Millennium problem, the Navier-Stokes problem. I'm not an expert in that. I ask it to tutor me, and it's so good.
1: Mm.
0: So this will really get us to a strange place, but it's true. I've been thinking a lot about the meaning of life, like what's the point, which is a question a lot of us are asking. In my profession, what is the point?
1: What have you come up with?
0: I'll just tell you about my journey, not the answer. I know that people have thought about this for millennia, and I was reminded of this old bird's song, Turn, Turn, Turn. So that's biblical, right? That's from Ecclesiastes, which I had never read. There's a famous passage in there where he says, basically, he's looking around and trying to understand what's the point of it all.
1: Mm-hmm.
0: And he says, it's vanity of vanities. Everything I do is in vain. It accomplishes nothing.
1: Mm.
0: I got nowhere by the people I loved, the work I did. Like I saw that the race... I'm sorry, it's so beautiful.
1: No.
0: He says the race is not always to the swift. Like the fastest person doesn't necessarily win. Or the battle is not to the strong.
1: Mm-hmm.
0: In other words, people don't get what they deserve. It doesn't work like that. Life is unfair. The race is not to the swift. The battle is not for the strong. Time and chance happeneth to them all. Like there's a lot of randomness.
1: Mm-hmm.
0: We get old, a lot of random stuff happens. No matter how strong or fast we are, it's true for all of us. Okay, so then you think, Jesus, who wants to live in a world like that? Well—
1: Wait, but you know what you're making me think of is that isn't math the way you've described an attempt to understand and organize and make things a little
0: bit
1: less
0: random? We're pushing back. Sure, we would like to find meaning, but if you really go to this place in the book, then— You know, you're a blip. You only live a short time, certainly in cosmic sense. So, okay, why am I going to this insane place?
1: No,
0: because this I think this is where we are in math. Because this is when the student in the back of the room at our town hall says, what's the point? If the AI can do math better than any human being, sure, I could sit there and learn from it, but I want to discover things too. I want that thrill. And as I understand it, I'm no biblical scholar, but as I understand it, the lesson is, well, that your life is precious because it's short. So there's another line in there that says, everything is beautiful in its time. Like, God, I'm sorry, I'm a wreck. But if everything is beautiful in its time, we get to have a turn where we're in love, we're creative, we do what's meaningful, we get to walk our dog, whatever. We do have a time. Otherwise, we're dust, right? We're ashes to ashes, dust to dust. The beautiful part is the in-between. Am I getting to you?
1: No. I'm not crying. You're crying.
0: I think I did get to you.
1: Are you saying that AI is going to make you more religious?
0: I think it sure seems like it, doesn't it?
1: Yeah, maybe.
0: But I don't think it's about God. I think it's about people. Because that I do believe in. Man, you're killing me, Rachel. This was supposed to be a math show. But you took me to a really interesting place. Thank you for coming with me.
1: I hope that our listeners get as much out of this conversation as I did. So, Steve Strogatz, thank you so much for joining us.
0: Oh, wow. Thank you, Rachel.
1: Steven Strogatz is an author and a math professor at Cornell University.
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0: From the Center for Investigative Reporting and PRX, this is Reveal. I'm Al Letson. The Stop the Steal movement has not stopped.
1: We broke through the biggest cover-up of the biggest crime the world has ever seen.
0: Only now, some of its most loyal followers have actual power, and they're impacting American voters.
2: I'm somewhat offended, mad that I'm being accused of double voting.
0: Allegations like these are now fueling the push to transform American elections. But at what cost?
3: They want control, full stop, and they're going to do everything they can to get it.
0: Today on Reveal, the fight over the future of American elections right before the midterms. But first, this news.
4: BBC News with Roisin Hasty. The Vatican says Pope Leo has been treated for lung cancer after an operation to remove the growth. In a statement, the Vatican said a part of the Pope's right lung was removed during the surgery at the Gemelli Hospital in Rome. Paul Moss reports.
5: It was during a routine checkup that doctors discovered what they called a nodule on the Pope's right lung. But it was only after removing it that they were able to state this was a cancerous growth. The exact diagnosis, lung adenocarcinoma, is a common form of cancer. And even before surgery, the Pope himself emphasized that the growth had been spotted at an early stage. He's now due to spend a week resting, and plans for a papal visit to Uruguay, Argentina and Peru next month are still due to go ahead.
4: A former gang leader has been sentenced to 40 years in prison for his role in the murder of the American rapper Tupac Shakur in 1996. Prosecutors argued that although Dwayne Kiefer-Dee Davis did not fire the gun himself, he was the ringleader of the gang that carried out the drive-by shooting. Here's the moment the judge in Nevada announced his sentence.
6: You're hereby judged guilty of first-degree murder with use of a deadly weapon, a felony. As to the first-degree murder portion, you are sentenced to 20 years to life. As to the deadly weapon enhancement, you are sentenced to a mandatory consecutive 20 years to life. The aggregate sentence is 40 years to life. You are hereby remanded.
4: His conviction is the first in a case dating back nearly 30 years. Tupac was shot dead in Las Vegas at the peak of his fame, aged 25. The American University Cornell has suspended parties at fraternity houses on campus for the rest of the academic year in response to a former student's gang rape allegations. The university's president has announced a series of new safety measures. He also said New York State Police would investigate sexual assault claims during an independent review of Cornell's policies. There have been a series of explosions in the Ukrainian capital, Kyiv. Writing on social media, President Zelensky said a ballistic missile attack hit a critical energy facility and a residential building. He said one person had been killed in the attack and six people injured. From Kyiv, Dan Johnson sent this report.
7: Ballistic missiles have again struck Kyiv before the sirens sounded, warning people to take shelter. When it happened the night before, there was speculation America had cut off access to key intelligence, enabling Ukraine to track incoming threats. Donald Trump denied, but President Zelensky said another attack had been launched without Ukraine receiving any advance warning from its partners. He said Ukrainian systems were only able to detect the missiles as they approached Kyiv.
4: World News from the BBC. US federal agents say they've arrested a Saudi national employed by the artificial intelligence firm OpenAI and charged him with concealing a recording device in one of the company's offices. Abdulrahman Al-Fazan worked as an engineer for the company behind ChatGPT since July last year and has now been dismissed. The FBI said the 35-year-old intended to capture sensitive information about the OpenAI's superintelligence technology. Students have clashed with police in Albania during protests to demand better conditions at universities and more working opportunities after graduation. Riot police fired tear gas and water cannon at protesters, who threw stones and bricks, smashing the windows of the Ministry of Education in the capital, Tirana. Police arrested several protesters. Albania's deputy prime minister condemned the events on social media. Opposition politicians in the Democratic Republic of Congo have been split by the decision of the former president, Joseph Kabila, to become the leader of a new rebel coalition seeking to oust the government. The coalition is to replace the M23 alliance. And conservationists at London Zoo are celebrating the birth of 15 Afia Barago's puddle frogs, one of the world's rarest and smallest amphibians. Sophie Glass-Ryan has the story.
8: The tiny froglets, which are currently only 5 millimetres long, are the first of their species to be born under human care anywhere in the world. The zoo says their arrival marks a major milestone in efforts to save a species that's at risk of imminent extinction in the wild. Afia Barago's puddle frogs were described as a new species to science only 8 years ago. They exist in just two pools in Ghana's Atua Hills Forest Reserve, and their habitat is under threat from mining.
4: Sophie Glass-Ryan with that report. BBC News.
9: Blessed be the peacemakers who spoke at the Boulder Rotary Club's Boulder Builds Peace Initiative. Tawny Ann Bronber, head of the Secretariat at the United Nations Women's Peace and Humanitarian Fund, Christina Kitt, chairwoman of the Ukrainian Women Lawyers Association, and Gaia Logan from the International Institute for Trauma Studies, Vinnytsia, Ukraine. Tune in to hear how these three women are practicing the art of peacemaking. Tuesday at 6 o'clock on KGNU's Hemispheres.
0: From the Center for Investigative Reporting and PRX, this is Reveal. I'm Al Letson. It's January 28th. Dana Barrett is working from home when a county official reaches out with some disturbing news.
3: I got a call maybe about 15, 20 minutes after the FBI showed up.
0: The FBI is raiding a warehouse in Fulton County, Georgia, where election documents from 2020 are stored.
3: I immediately jumped in the car and headed down to the warehouse.
0: By the time Dana arrives, it's already quite a scene.
3: The press was already there in full force, and the FBI had locked down the building.
0: The raid is all over the news.
10: We're following breaking news out of Georgia, where FBI agents are executing a search warrant.
11: Baseless claims of voter fraud in Fulton County have been
12: a steady stream of local and state elected officials arriving at this sprawling facility trying to observe the agents' work.
0: Dana is one of those elected officials. She's a county commissioner in Fulton County, and she experienced this all firsthand. Besides the reporters, Dana also sees a group of people who believe that the 2020 election was full of fraud.
3: There were certainly a handful of the elections board members, the Republican folks and the conspiracy theorists, I'm going to go with lurking around, who then sort of chased me around the side of the building.
0: Dana tries to get away from the guy chasing her, a right-wing social media influencer who often posts misleading election videos on YouTube. One problem, the size of this building is like a city block.
3: And I, not realizing that it was an entire block, thought I was going to be able to get away from him so he would stop bugging me. And ultimately, I turned around and my mom voice turned on. I had to be like, "You are hurting America, young man," you know.
0: Like, Dana says once she finally gets inside, she figures she'll be there all night.
3: Because if they had taken these documents in the right way, it would have taken all night. Because they would have had to go through every document and, you'd have to take a picture of it and a receipt of what you're taking. But they did not do anything like that.
0: The FBI confiscated more than 650 boxes that day. Dana says she left right as it was starting to get dark.
3: I actually made a video in the parking lot before I left, and I was saying right then, this is a setup.
13: What you're seeing behind me right now is the FBI taking documents related to the 2020 elections out of the Fulton County warehouse. This is political theater at its best. The Trump administration.
3: This is political theater aimed to undermine and set us up for a takeover of our elections. And I think it was the next day that
0: it was 2 days later
3: that Trump was shouting about a national takeover.
14: The Republicans should say, "We want to take over. We should take over the voting and at least many, 15 places.
0: Dana believes one of those places is Fulton County. To her, this FBI raid in January is the opening act of a play that will end with the takeover of American elections. The battle over free and fair elections has been heating up all year long. In the last several months, the Trump administration has tried to restrict voting by mail, only to be stopped by an emergency Supreme Court ruling. Agents from the Department of Homeland Security have been sent out to hunt for non-citizen voters, and the Department of Justice plans to deploy hundreds of federal monitors to polling sites during the midterms at a larger scale than usual. This all comes as President Trump continues to falsely claim that the 2020 presidential election was stolen. Today's show is a rebroadcast from earlier this year. We're revisiting it because it shows how the president's efforts to relitigate an old election could serve as a blueprint for the administration to challenge a new election, the midterms in November. Mother Jones reporter Abby Vasulis starts us off in Fulton County, Georgia, where she's been looking into the state election board, a once sleepy government agency now dominated by election deniers. Here's Abby.
15: The day the FBI raided the election warehouse in Fulton County, Dr. Janice Johnston was on Steve Bannon's War Room podcast.
16: War Room. Here's your host, Stephen K. Bannon.
15: Johnston is a retired OBGYN. Last year, she led the board in passing an unusual resolution requesting that the Justice Department help investigate Fulton County.
17: It is a relief to see the FBI agents here, and I hope they take all 700 boxes of election documents and ballots and envelopes and take them to a secure location for review and investigation.
15: She's talking to Bannon from a car parked at the site of the raid. Sitting next to her is fellow board member Sally Grubbs.
18: Sally Grubbs, we've had you on many times going back now, what, 6 years?
19: Six years, Dave.
18: But who's counting?
15: Sally has only been on the board a short time, but she's long speculated that there was voter fraud in 2020 and suggests Fulton County has been trying to cover it up.
19: Well, you know, Steve, it's like I keep saying, is if you have nothing to hide, you hide nothing.
15: Sally tells Bannon she's worked really hard to get to this day. She calls it surreal and describes what she's seeing as boxes get removed from the warehouse.
19: I can tell you that I see movement and activity with the forecliff. So let's across America right now. Can we just pray?
15: Sally has gone to great lengths for the Stop the Steal movement. She's best known for jumping in her car to chase down a shredding truck in 2020. She believed it had shredded ballots. A video of it was posted on social media.
20: November the 20th, Friday morning. I'm watching all of these ballots being shredded now. Unbelievable.
15: This all took place the day after Georgia's first election recount, so the stakes felt extremely high. The claim was quickly debunked. It turns out that the county was doing routine shredding of inconsequential election materials, things like mailing labels and envelopes, not ballots. Even Republican state lawmakers were dismissive when Sally testified about this during a legislative hearing. But more than 5 years later, Sally considers her efforts a badge of honor. This is her telling the story at a recent breakfast for local Republicans.
21: You know, if y'all heard the story of the shredding truck in Cobb County that shredded evidence and documents from the 2020 election and the crazy person that chased the shredding truck, well, that was me. And so there's pretty much nothing I won't do. Being a friend of mine.
15: Sally is committed to the cause, and so are the majority of the members of the state election board. The board used to be composed of nerdy lawyers and technocrats working to ensure that elections in the Peach State ran smoothly. But in the last few years, the board has been transformed. I went there in March to see the change for myself. The board meeting is at City Hall in Marietta, Georgia, just outside of Atlanta. And it's a good thing I get there early because it takes me 20 minutes to find parking. When I walk inside, I find out why.
22: There were
1: maybe even these chairs.
15: The room is packed. It might be near capacity. There's a lot of men in suits walking in. There's a woman wearing a sweatshirt right in front of me that says, "Make elections great again." The room also skews a lot older as well. I mean, it is a Wednesday morning at 9 a.m., so I imagine a lot of people are at work and can't make it out here. Of those who could make it, some are holding small cartons of Vanilla Ensure, the protein supplement that they would later drink at their seats rather than leave to grab lunch. The board is sitting at a crescent-shaped table that commands the room. Sally's wearing a dark blazer that contrasts sharply against her bright white hair, and she gives the opening prayer.
2: And God, I just ask that you guide this meeting with your loving hand, with your direction, and with your divine providence. In Jesus' name, amen.
15: The audience is told to be on their best behavior, and they're asked not to clap or yell. But if it's really necessary, jazz hands are okay.
22: Please feel free to do the jazz hand. It just drives me crazy, but the more jazz hands, the crazier it makes me, but go ahead. But please, just be respectful of everybody else's stuff.
15: The board hears a series of cases, mostly minor infractions, based on tips filed by the general public. It's pretty tedious. There's the people accused of fraudulently signing petitions.
23: So they signed not just for themselves, but for their spouse.
15: They were given fines.
23: $150 for Ms. Purnell and $100 each for Ms. Moorhead and Mr. Eady.
15: There's the case of a woman who wore a Joe Biden t-shirt to a polling site and refused to leave. An officer had to remove her, and that cost taxpayer money. Should she be fined?
24: I mean, if we got to pay for it, they should pay for it.
15: A nonpartisan group that was playing loud music too close to a polling site, their case was sent straight to the Attorney General's office for prosecution.
25: It irritates the stew out of me that people do that.
15: Then there's the case of a Georgia woman who temporarily moved to Washington State to be near family during a health crisis. She registered to vote there, then returned to Georgia, where she voted in the next election. The state attorney general's office reviewed the case and recommended it for dismissal. Their reason, the woman was only registered in two places. That's different from voting in two places, which would have been illegal. But board member Johnston, the retired OBGYN, doesn't want to dismiss the case.
17: I see it as a nationwide problem of the voter rolls nationwide, which is why I would like Georgia's voter rolls to be shared with the Department of Justice to look for double, triple, or however many registrations there are across states.
15: Dr. Johnston wants the federal government to help clean up voter rolls so people don't go shopping around with their one vote.
17: That is not right. Why not everybody go vote in the battleground state? Hey, that's a great idea. Why don't we just register in all the states and we'll just pick the state that we have the hottest campaigns and contests? So I find this quite problematic.
15: She's right. The law says you need to vote where you live. It's not legal to vote based on where you think you would make the most impact. But that's not what happened here. Beth Young from Georgia's Attorney General's office, which, by the way, is Republican-controlled, pushes back.
23: I don't see any indication in this file that, you know, there was any deliberateness on her part to try to forum shop where she was.
24: We can't determine intent, though. That's an assumption, right?
15: This is Janelle King, a Republican-appointed board member who also believes there was fraud in Fulton County and is aligned with Sally and Dr. Johnston.
24: Well, it sounds like you're speaking as her defense.
23: I'm just talking about why we feel like the case is not appropriate further pursuit, because we have to have evidence of a criminal violation to move forward with it.
15: This back and forth goes on for several minutes. Johnston then proposes to issue a formal letter of reprimand, even though the woman didn't break any laws.
22: Dr. Johnson has recommended or made a motion to issue a letter of reprimand on SCB 2023.
15: Janelle seconds it. And the board approves.
22: Motion carries 3-1.
15: The meeting goes on for 7 more hours. The board reviews more than a dozen new cases, often brought to the board's attention by self-appointed investigators who allege that fraud is happening all across Georgia, and particularly in one county.
22: Well, it's time for Fulton County.
4: Fulton County cases. Next item is 0222-068, and it's where the Fulton County was added.
5: The next case on the agenda is
4: SCB-2024-180, Fulton County High Museum of Arts, 2025-037, Fulton County double voter.
15: Fulton County includes most of Atlanta and is a Democratic stronghold in this important swing state. Most of these cases are over inconsequential issues that wouldn't have changed the outcome of an election. Honest human errors, not intentional fraud. Though some of the allegations sound serious. In one case, the board considered whether a man named Stephen Williamson cast ballots in two states during the 2024 election.
6: First of all, I want to say I'm doing my civic duty. Everybody should do this more often, just to show up.
15: Stephen showed up to defend himself and explained that over the last few years, he's moved around a lot, up and down the East Coast. During the 2024 elections, he was in the middle of a move, leaving Florida for Georgia. Before he left, he sent in his absentee ballot.
6: I voted down there, put the stamp on, sent it off, and a couple of weeks later, I moved up here. A lot of things were in state of flux. I wanted to handle my business in Florida.
15: Stephen told the board the allegation that he voted in both states is just wrong.
6: Somewhat offended, off, mad that I'm being accused of double voting. Okay, my family, myself and I, we worked too hard to achieve these votes to screw it up by coming doing double voting.
15: Stephen is in his mid-60s. He's a black man, born during the Jim Crow era, when poll taxes and literacy tests were enforced to suppress black Americans from voting.
6: I don't know what to say. I didn't cheat anybody. And what gain would I have by double voting? It isn't like, well, you do this and I'll get mileage points or something, or points on my credit card if you keep voting. No, it just doesn't add up.
15: It turns out this allegation of double voting came from a man well known to the board. He's challenged about 10,000 people on Georgia's voting roll.
6: I got the guy's name. I guess he's like a whistleblower or something.
15: I grabbed Stephen on his way out the door. He told me an investigator from the Secretary of State's office called to tell him that he had been reported by a stranger.
6: And I was like, look, I don't know this guy. I don't know nothing about this. And I said, I don't know. Basically, I would see you in court.
15: In late September, the board referred Stephen's case to the state attorney general's office and to the Department of Justice. The law enforcement agencies are expected to review the evidence and determine whether there was a clerical mistake or if Stephen, in fact, did double vote. While Stephen is yet to be charged with any formal crime, many of the people who come to these meetings feel like the board is finally taking voter fraud seriously. Because to them, the 2020 election was stolen, and nothing can convince them otherwise. Take Enid Alexander. I spoke to her during a lunch break.
7: I absolutely do think there was election fraud perpetrated in Fulton County and also in the other, five or six swing states that coincided.
15: Richard Schroeder was also adamant there was widespread fraud. He wanted to show me a 96-page report about the Dominion voting machines to prove it.
8: Dominion has an election management system. You can swap votes, change votes, ballots, you can do anything with it.
15: Richard also claimed that the machines have a single password that everyone has access to. Virginia Choate told me something similar.
9: You see that lady there and that man with the shirts that have all the letters? And you know, that's the password for the machine. Everybody in the world knows the password for those machines, and they haven't changed it.
15: The T-shirts Virginia is pointing out have a string of letters and numbers. They say DVS Corp 08 exclamation point. And like many theories driving the election denialism movement, there's a grain of truth tucked within. First off, this is a password, but it's not the password to voting machines. It's the password to a database stored inside a server that's locked away and not connected to the internet. A spokesperson from Georgia's Secretary of State's office told me there is no, quote, single password or magic key to a voting machine. Allegations against Dominion voting machines have been debunked many times, And Fox News famously had to pay $787 million to settle a defamation lawsuit brought by the company. Still, these people have not moved on. And neither has the majority of the election board, including Sally Grubbs and Janelle King. In June, Dr. Johnston stepped down, but she was quickly replaced by a Republican who served in the first Trump administration. Together, these members now have unprecedented power. Because back in 2021, the Georgia legislature gave the board the right to take over an election in any county it deems as underperforming.
3: There is nothing good that can come from the state taking over our elections.
15: This is Dana Barrett again, the Fulton County commissioner who witnessed the FBI raid firsthand. And she's worried that all the accusations at the hearings are a way to bolster a takeover of elections in her county.
3: The state elections board is MAGA controlled, and their goal will not be to have free, fair, and secure elections in Fulton County or anywhere in Georgia. Their goal will be to control the outcome of those elections.
15: To take over, the state election board would have to prove that either a string of procedural mistakes was never corrected or prove malicious intent and fraud. And people like Dana are concerned that that's what the FBI investigation could yield. An opportunity for the state election board to finally run Fulton County, which has voted Democrat for decades. To Dana, the threat goes beyond just Fulton County.
3: I think what we're seeing across the board, not just with our elections board, with all these attacks, is that they want to sow doubt, they want to undermine trust, and they want to make it harder for people to vote. They want control, full stop, and they're going to do everything they can to get it.
0: Since the raid, the FBI assigned approximately 250 people to review the seized materials by mid-July as part of a priority investigation. But the administration has still not shared any findings nor brought a single charge. Coming up, we head to one of the nerve centers of the Stop the Steal movement and talk with some of its loudest proponents.
5: They were going to steal the United States without firing a shot.
0: That's next on Reveal. Don't go anywhere.

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2: From the Center for Investigative Reporting and PRX, this is Reveal. I'm Al Ledson. In early September, the Republican Party held its first ever midterm convention in Dallas.
3: Well, thank you.
2: Over 2 days, they implore people to keep the party in power. The president is front and center.
4: You got to do me a favor. You got to get out and vote, and you're going to pretend I'm on the ballot, because in a way I am on the ballot.
2: Like he's done many times before, he casts doubt on American elections and blames Democrats for blocking his attempts to radically transform voting.
4: Look, they don't want to give you voter ID. Why? Because they want to cheat. They don't want to give you proof of citizenship. Why? They say, well, it's a very complicated process. They have more lines as to what. We want voter ID. We want proof of citizenship. We want honesty in our elections. We want honesty in our country.
2: The president is in full form, and, you know, he kind of has to be, because Republicans are already in a tough spot heading into the midterms. And look, the party in power losing seats, that's pretty normal.
4: So, please raise your right hand. I pledge to the greatest president in the history of the United States.
2: What's not so normal is this pledge.
4: That I will go out with my family, my friends. I'll do it anyway. I don't care if I'm registered or not. I'm going to try and cheat like hell like they do. There's never been bigger cheaters. I don't care.
2: Maybe Trump is joking, but for years, he and his supporters have championed this idea that elections in this country are rigged. Convincing people to lose faith in American elections has been central to the Trump presidency. And so earlier this year, Reveal reporter Najeeb Amini went to Grapevine, Texas for the Conservative Political Action Conference, or CPAC. He wanted to see how this message was playing out.
5: How do you feel about election integrity for this year's midterms?
6: For this midterms? We're about to around and find out, aren't we?
2: Here's Najeeb.
7: I'm staring at a bunch of $400 jackets full of sequins. This isn't Soho. This is CPAC.
8: She just bought this jacket today.
5: You just bought this jacket today?
9: I just walking by, and I see the sparkle, and it clicked. My Donald Trump says, make America sparkle again. Why not buy one?
7: Maria Duncan got a little shopping done. She's wearing a black sequin jacket that steals your attention. On the back, it says America's 250th. And has a giant American flag on it. And after complimenting her on the fit, I tell Maria why I'm here at CPAC.
5: I'm working on a radio show about election integrity.
9: Oh, don't even speak to me about this. I got so much to say about that.
5: Why?
9: Where are you from? You don't mind me asking?
5: What do you mean by that?
9: Because with your look, and men, and we're not, we are American by naturalization, right?
7: I'm from Long Island, but that's besides the point, because what Maria was really interested in was showing me something she had in her purse.
9: Okay, let me show this. You see this card? I hope you're taping. This is a pocket-sized passport.
7: Think of that main page in a passport book, but on a plastic wallet-sized card. That's what Maria is holding. It's government-issued and can be used to travel, but only to a limited number of places. She says it's still worth it in the long run, because
9: when you hand it to them, that shut them up. Because everything in there, it cannot be fraudulent.
7: Maria thinks people should have to prove to government officials they're here legally, because she doesn't want non-citizens voting. Most of the attendees I spoke to embrace the presence of Immigration and Customs Enforcement at airports and cities and potentially at polling places come November. At CPAC, former Border Patrol Commander Greg Bovino was given a hero's welcome, despite a controversial tenure that included violent ICE raids, deaths of migrants in ICE custody, as well as ICE agents killing American protesters. I spotted Bovino and asked him if having ICE agents show up at the polls was voter protection or voter suppression.
10: You're going to say voter suppression, let's suppress illegal aliens voting. Those are our elections, our country, this is America, so we should damn well suppress any illegal alien or foreign national that doesn't have the right to vote in our election.
7: The thing is, multiple studies have found that non-citizen voting is extremely rare. Even the Conservative Heritage Foundation has only identified 99 cases of non-citizen voting in the last 43 years. But that's still more than zero. And to people like Aaron Kotzbauer, it's a problem.
11: Why is it the Democrats want to fight so hard to keep illegals in the country and keep them on voter rolls? It sets up the process for election malfeasance.
5: I'll play the devil's advocate. Voter disenfranchisement, it suppresses the vote. It makes it more difficult for people to get out and vote, which in a way suppresses democracy.
11: Yeah, I'll disagree with that. First of all, we're a constitutional republic, not
7: Aaron takes me back to his earliest experiences voting in Pennsylvania in the 1988 presidential election, and then basically argues that we should go back to the old way, where you vote with a paper ballot and the votes are counted by hand.
11: They've intentionally mucked up the process to make it so complicated that the ordinary person can't follow it. Thank you so much.
7: You're welcome. But the thing is, back when Aaron first voted, there were voting machines, and only about 11% of ballots were actually counted by hand. Still, this nostalgia for a plainer approach to voting is appealing to people like Aaron, who say they want to undo the muck. And to them, President Trump is delivering. Take the executive order he signed in March.
4: Okay, so that's a big deal.
7: The executive order instructs the Department of Homeland Security to create a state-by-state list of confirmed U.S. citizens. And that list is what the Postal Service would use to deliver mail-in ballots. It's one of many ways Trump says he's trying to clean up the rolls.
4: Very proud of you. And I think, I don't know how it can be challenged. You'll probably challenge it. And you may say, find a rogue judge. You get a lot of rogue judges. Very bad, bad people. Very bad judges.
7: The executive order was immediately challenged. After months of legal back and forth, the Supreme Court ultimately prevented the changes to mail-in voting from taking effect. It turns out that some of the so-called rogue judges that Trump referred to were justices he appointed to the Supreme Court. But this isn't the only legal tug of war between states and the federal government. The Department of Justice has also sued nearly two dozen states that have refused to turn over their voter rolls. These states have argued that turning over the rolls would violate privacy laws because the rolls contain sensitive information like social security numbers, driver's license numbers, and party affiliation. In every case that's been ruled on, federal judges have sided against the DOJ.
12: A federal judge has ruled the Trump administration can't access Colorado.

0: there are still plenty of people keeping it alive and preaching it to anyone who will listen.
1: I don't trust any election ever done in history with a computer.
0: That's Mike Lindell.
1: You know, CEO of MyPillow, my company. 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
0: Mike has spent millions of his own dollars supporting the lie that the 2020 election was stolen. He was subsequently sued for defamation by companies like Dominion, with lawsuits seeking $1 billion in damages. But that hasn't kept him from making false claims.
1: This whole thing we broke through in the last 5 years. We broke through the biggest cover-up of the biggest crime the world has ever seen. What was that? They were going to steal the United States without firing a shot.
0: Mike is one of the loudest voices in the Stop the Steal movement and has been very active within the MAGA wing, where, to use his words, he has not stopped talking. And that's a big part of how this movement has grown, keeping the doubt alive, whether it's in Fulton County, Georgia, or across the country.
2: What do you say to people who are alarmed or concerned that Republicans are trying to take over the elections? They're trying to use this advent of election integrity to secure their win for both the midterms and the presidential.
1: I hope they do say that, and I hope that they if they lose or if they don't steal it, that they want the machines open. I was hoping in the 2024 election, when Donald Trump won, that all these people out there would say, hey, it's rigged, let's open up the machines. Nobody did. Doesn't that strike you funny? Doesn't it strike you funny that...
2: Maybe they just accepted the results.
1: No, they didn't accept the results.
0: The results of the 2024 presidential election were widely accepted. When I spoke to Mike Lindell, he was running for governor of Minnesota. He lost his primary earlier this summer by more than 45,000 votes. But he hasn't exactly accepted the results. Lindell alleged irregularities, questioned the vote count, and pushed for a statewide hand recount, an effort Minnesota's Supreme Court ultimately rejected. Lindell continues to call into question electronic voting machines. And while some experts have found security gaps, there is no evidence an election machine has ever been hacked to flip a vote. Still, many people here have a hard time believing that the U.S. election system, overall, is actually pretty solid, even after their guy won.
3: Well, I think you see a lot of people say, oh, there was no problem like that. They're the ones that want to keep it hidden.
0: This is Texas State Senator Bob Hall. For years, he's been working on changing election laws at the state level.
3: They don't want a process that would keep them from doing their evil in the dark of the night.
2: Why not?
3: Because you've got people who would like to not have fair and secure elections.
2: You know what it sounds like to me, like on a very human level? Is this just all a lack of trust?
3: I guess there's an element of that, because man is basically evil. God tells us that. The heart of the man is basically evil. And when you see enough of it out there, that people will find a way to beat the system. And so, yeah, people have an inclination that it makes it difficult to trust folks.
0: Shortly after having this conversation, I find Bob Hall on stage, talking about another topic.
4: Cultural jihad, Sharia law, is beginning to creep in here. We have got to stop this.
0: This is CPAC, after all, and there was no shortage of right-wing fear-mongering meant to rile up the base.
5: Let me just remind you what's coming. The Democrat socialist agenda.
0: But this year felt different. Not only did President Trump skip it, his first absence in 10 years, so did a lot of other A-list Republican politicos, like J.D. Vance and Marco Rubio. These used to be the types of people who'd show up and be given the main stage. And the absence of conservative superstars did not go unnoticed by one of the bigger names at the conference, who I tried to grab just before he gave a speech.
2: Anything about the election integrity, sir? Mr. Bannon, anything about election integrity for the midterms?
0: Steve Bannon ignored me and made a beeline to the main stage, where he addressed, no pun intended, the missing elephants in the room.
6: People are sitting there going, oh, this person didn't come, this person didn't come. Yes, there are many great people that couldn't make it. Either they didn't want to come or they're tied up running wars and looking after the country. It doesn't matter. You came.
0: His speech implored everyone, from grassroots organizers to Republican leadership, to stick together and stay united. And he used an

0: an example, the FBI raid in Georgia, as a symbol of success, something too precious to lose sight of.
1: If we lose the fact of 6 years of struggle in Georgia, we now have the evidence of the 2020 stolen election. If you lose the what's important, then we're going to lose the country. Fight on.
0: For the people I spoke to, it feels like an all or nothing fight. If the system doesn't change, then they'll never be able to trust an American election again. But where's the line between fixing and securing elections and rigging them?
2: For Steve Bannon, the FBI raid in Georgia holds the key to proving fraud in 2020. But how did that raid come to be, and who was behind it?
3: Once people come together, we are unstoppable. They know that.
2: The people pushing debunked claims for years now have the power to get them investigated. That's next on Reveal.
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0: From the Center for Investigative Reporting and PRX, this is Reveal. I'm Al Edson. I want to take you back roughly 2.5 years before the FBI raids that election warehouse in Fulton County, Georgia. It's August 2023, and people have gathered in a hotel ballroom in Springfield, Missouri, for what organizers call the Election Crime Bureau Summit. And just like at this year's CPAC, Steve Bannon was on stage riling up the crowd.
1: Are you tough enough to take your country back? Are you going to let them steal this republic? USA!
0: This summit, one of many held since January 6, was a place for the Stop the Steal activists, lawyers, and influencers, and amateur investigators to trade theories about election fraud and turn their grievances into a roadmap for challenging elections, past, present, and future. The message here was clear.
1: Did they steal the election of 2020?
2: Yeah.
1: Will you ever back down?
0: Bannon wasn't the only one on stage motivating the crowd and trying to keep them in the fight. Mike Lindell, the MyPillow guy, was there too.
3: It's kind of like chutes and ladders when you're kids. You climb up, but you go down, but you keep climbing. You keep going, right?
0: There's another guy up there sitting between Bannon and Lindell. He's a regular in these circles, but a regular that's more quiet and subdued. Kurt Olson. He's a lawyer.
4: Kurt Olson, you've been in some of the toughest legal fights. From what you've seen, what you fought on, where's the hope?
0: Olson, whose mic was cutting in and out, said their strength is in the numbers.
5: They just don't fear just the numbers, but they fear the numbers coming together. That's why they are doing everything they can to keep us divided, to keep us in fear. Once people come together, we are unstoppable. They know that.
0: Olson, Lindell, Bannon, they all have this plan. Instead of waiting for the government to investigate voter fraud, do it yourself. Be your own election crime bureau.
5: We can't rely necessarily on the courts, on law enforcement, or on politicians. People are relying on themselves to ferret out this information.
0: His message resonates, like we heard earlier in the show. People in places like Georgia have turned themselves into election investigators, scrolling through records, challenging individual voter registrations, and filing complaints. But none of those complaints turned into serious criminal investigations. That is, until Donald Trump won the 2024 election, and people like Kurt Olson suddenly got a seat, not on the stage of a 3-star Midwestern hotel ballroom, but a seat in the actual White House, and a role inside the federal government. Today's show is a rebroadcast from earlier this year that we're revisiting ahead of November's midterm elections. Mother Jones reporter Abby Vasulis has the rest of the story.
6: When I started looking into Kurt Olson, one thing stood out right away. He wasn't a longtime election lawyer or political figure. He was a little-known private lawyer, handling civil disputes over things like retirement benefits and overtime pay. That is until 2020, when Joe Biden won the presidential election, and Donald Trump refused to concede.
7: President Trump tonight is playing a game of chance in the courts.
6: The Trump campaign and its allies filed more than 60 lawsuits across multiple states, challenging everything from mail-in ballots to the conduct of poll workers.
7: The president's strategy is to throw everything against the wall and see what sticks.
6: They even throw some Hail Marys, like in Texas, where the state's attorney general, Ken Paxton, filed a lawsuit, suing key battleground states like Pennsylvania, Michigan, and Georgia to try to prevent them from casting their electoral college votes for Biden. The suit claims that pandemic-era voting changes in those states were illegal. It was so much of a long shot that the Solicitor General of Texas refused to participate in the lawsuit. But one lawyer raised his hand, Kurt Olson.
8: The Constitution is a compact amongst the peoples of each state who all came together and agreed to play by the same set of rules.
6: This is Olson defending the case on the Eric Metaxas radio show.
8: And so when one state vitiates or violates that principle, all states are injured.
6: Texas took the case to the Supreme Court, but the justices rejected it. They said Texas had no legal right to challenge how other states ran their elections. In the months following the 2020 election, Olson kept going deeper into the Stop the Steal movement, and he caught Trump's attention. According to congressional investigators, the two men spoke by phone multiple times on January 6th, the day of the insurrection. Olson later defied a subpoena to testify about it. In the years after 2020, he became the go-to attorney for challenging election results. And in 2022, he found himself back in court, this time calling another election into question.
2: It's frauded. It's fake. I will be damned if when I'm governor, we're going to have another election run this way.
6: This is Carrie Lake, the former television anchor and prominent election denier who refused to concede her loss in the 2022 Arizona governor's race. Olson was part of her legal team and delivered closing arguments at a hearing.
9: Thank you, Your Honor. Your Honor has heard...
6: Rather than alleging fraud, Olson focused on technical issues and called into question things like incomplete documents used to track ballots that are collected from drop boxes.
9: You know, drop boxes are not that sexy, and chain of custody is not, you know, but these are incredibly important issues to ensure the integrity of the vote. This is about trust, Your Honor. It's about restoring people's trust.
6: This time, his claims aren't just rejected. The Arizona Supreme Court sanctions Olson for alleging that tens of thousands of ballots were improperly added to the count in Maricopa County. The judges called this, quote, unequivocally false. Olson's legal reputation was damaged, but his status in the election denial movement was not. And in 2025, less than a year after Donald Trump won a second term, Kurt Olson got a new job. He was appointed the Director of Election Security and Integrity, a lawyer who lost case after case trying to overturn the 2020 election, is now in the White House, charged with reinvestigating the results in 2020. With the job comes the authority to refer cases to one of the most powerful law enforcement agencies in the country.
10: The FBI has raided an election office near Atlanta. Agents were executing a court-authorized law enforcement action at Fulton County's main election office. This is in Union City, Georgia.
6: After the FBI seized hundreds of boxes from an election warehouse in Fulton County, an affidavit used to obtain the search warrant was unsealed. It revealed that the investigation originally began with a White House referral, a referral from Kurt Olson. We wanted to talk to Olson and ask him why he thinks the FBI raid was justified. What did he think agents might find? We made multiple requests for an interview. We did not receive a response. Since our story first aired, Olson was transferred to the Department of Justice. His term at the White House expired without the FBI bringing any criminal charges in Fulton County. But the FBI raid didn't just rely on Olson. The affidavit also had two key witnesses that stood out, Janelle King and Janice Johnston, both members of Georgia's State Election Board at the time, the same board we talked about earlier in the show. They, along with a third member, Sally Grubbs, have spent years questioning the 2020 election results in Georgia. Sally even chased down a shredding truck that she thought had shredded ballots. Janelle and Sally are still on this board, and alongside a new third member, constitute a voting bloc with enormous power. The power to potentially take over elections in Fulton County, home to the largest concentration of Democrats in the state. On the day of the raid, Sally was there.
11: Well, I can tell you that, you know, I did go to Fulton County the day that the people say raid. I tend to look at it differently.
6: I spoke to Sally on a video call. After 6 years and multiple reviews that found no election fraud, I wanted to know what, if anything, she thinks the raid might prove. A lot of people listening to this may feel that the FBI raid on Fulton County's election center is kind of treading on old territory. What do you think?
11: First of all, people can't say that they're... You know, use the word fraud. I'm very specific about fraud because, you know, there's plenty of enough mistakes that happened in the election that would have caused an issue.
6: Sally is very careful about using the word fraud. She doesn't outright say that votes were stolen. Instead, she points to smaller issues like human errors and administrative shortcomings.
11: Having been on the ground doing this for 6 years and now being on the state election board and seeing some of the things, there were many, many, many, many, many complaints that were never brought forward. So I don't feel like there was ever an appropriate investigation done.
6: But there were investigations, including ones conducted by officials from the first Trump administration. It's been reviewed again and again. There was a full hand recount and a full machine recount. Georgia's Secretary of State investigated, as did an independent group commissioned by the state election board itself. Sally didn't spell out what the raid might uncover, but Georgia Democrats are worried because the board now has the power to commence a takeover of elections in any county they deem to have serious issues, including Fulton. So I asked Sally about that.
11: That is not on my bingo card, I will tell you that. Now, if there is, you know, something nefarious going on, that needs to be rooted out too.
6: I talked to Sally for over an hour. I came away feeling that nothing would definitively convince her that Donald Trump lost the 2020 election. She wants perfection.
11: So a lot of people ask me, what is an acceptable margin of error? I can tell you as an American citizen, I think 0% reject rate is acceptable.
6: But even well-run elections will have errors.
12: There are always going to be mistakes that happen.
6: David Becker is a former Justice Department lawyer.
12: Those mistakes aren't criminal, and they shouldn't be weaponized.
6: He served under the George W. Bush and Bill Clinton administrations and now runs the Center for Election Innovation and Research, which provides legal support to election officials nationwide. Becker says some level of error is inevitable because national elections involve millions of people across thousands of jurisdictions and countless local officials. It's a complex, decentralized process, one that's designed to catch and account for mistakes.
12: We know the 2020 election has been reviewed more than any election in American history. We know who won and we know who lost.
6: What was your initial reaction when you heard that Fulton County's election center was being raided by the FBI?
12: My first reaction as a former DOJ lawyer and as someone who litigated in federal courts for a long time was, how the hell could a court have signed off on a warrant here?
6: For starters, Becker says the warrant recycles old claims that had already been investigated, and the deadline to bring charges has already expired.
12: This is an election that took place over 5 years ago. A warrant is the most extreme measure the government can use to seize evidence. So the evidentiary standard is very high. They didn't even come close.
6: Becker says if there was real evidence the election was rigged, we would know it by now.
12: They've got nothing. So what is the point of all of this? And the only thing I can come up with is this is likely being directed to sow the seeds of doubt about a 2026 election that the president might be worried about.
6: Because the stakes in the 2026 midterms are high, with control of Congress on the line. Becker says the real danger is that people will think the system is so broken, it's not worth voting at all.
12: The easiest way to suppress a vote is to get a voter to self-suppress. To get a voter to think that voting is going to be dangerous, voting is going to be inconvenient, that their vote won't matter because the machinery is rigged or there's fraud or something like that. All of those things are provably false.
6: But David says there is a way to push back, and it's a really simple one. Just go and vote.
0: Today's show was reported by Abby Vasulis, Najeeb Amini, and Jonathan Jones, with help from Artis Chariscus. Najeeb was the lead producer for this episode, with additional production help from Jonathan, Artis, Ashley Cleek, and LaPortia Thomas. Cynthia Rodriguez edited the show. Melvis Acosta is our fact checker. Victoria Baranetsky is our general counsel. Our production manager is the great Zulema Cobb. Score and sound designed by the dynamic duo Jay Breezy, Mr. Jim Briggs, and Fernando, my man, Yo Aruda. They had help this week from Claire C. Note Mullen. Taki Telenitis is our deputy executive producer. Our executive producer is Brett Myers. Our theme music is by Camarado, Lightning. 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I'm Al Letson, and remember, there is always more to the story.

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